0: somehow develop tools and technology using hydrothermal vents or the ice shell or something, their mythology would potentially be centered around the cracking and creaking of this mysterious ice shell, and
1: yes,
0: and their gods would be unbeknownst to them, kind of set by the 86 hour tidal cycle of Europa around Jupiter. And yeah, so just kind of trying to imagine what it would be like for a civilization to arise, and how their imagination and curiosity and questions about the universe would arise. I love thinking about that stuff.
1: The other thing that I hope someday, maybe not in our lifetime, that submersible that you and others, I mean, Brittany Schmidt on the board of the Planetary Society also helping to develop these robotic submersibles that
0: fantastic
1: are hopefully,
0: work.
1: You know, the grandparents of the ones that will someday descend through that ice, that one of them goes down there and finds these concentric circles surrounding a hydrothermal vent, which are the equivalent of cornfields for the species that is, you know, plowing them and growing and with, you know, maintaining its little farm down there in the deep black. Wow.
0: And that was coming back to my dives to the hydrothermal vents. Part of the way that we would find the hydrothermal vents in the Atlantic and the Pacific is by following the vector of biology. So when you're up on the surface in the ship, you obviously have got GPS, and you can set down these transponders to set up an acoustic grid based on GPS droppings. And then as you're descending, and once you get to the bottom of the ocean, you can ping off those transponders to make position. But you never really drop right on the hydrothermal vents. The kind of geographic positioning on the ocean floor is just insufficient in that capacity. So you end up kind of tic-tacking back and forth. And that was one of my favorite parts about being in the submersible, was looking out the tiny portal window and looking for, say, a Zawarsid fish or a deep ocean coral, and then following that trail of life and eventually finding a massive chimney. And so deep on Europa's ocean, as you mentioned, Matt, I love to envision that kind of the grand technological version of that would be this sort of agrarian deep ocean society that utilizes all of the chemistry of the deep ocean.
1: And there's all these wonderful, not just speculations, but actual history of life on Earth and how important farming was to the development of tools and, you know, the tools that eventually have resulted in the spacecraft that we send out across the solar system. I'm wondering what you think of the cold scale, that confidence of life detection scale proposed by former NASA chief scientist Jim Green and others, because, you know, this whole idea of finding evidence that is so convincing that really there's not much other alternative than to believe that someday we will have found life elsewhere across the universe.
0: Jim's fantastic. I worked closely with him when he was at headquarters, and he was just an incredible stalwart and an advocate for astrobiology and getting missions off the ground. There are a number of different ladders of life and the cold scale and all that. And I think they are useful in perhaps the most pragmatic way. They're a useful way for us to kind of help get the rest of the scientific community that is not deeply embedded in this stuff. It helps get them up to speed with how we are thinking about the extraordinary evidence needed to support extraordinary claims, to use an Saganism. And so that cold scale is one way of thinking about it. And I think it captures the complementary and redundancy of different potential biosignatures, organics and complexity and inorganic biosignatures. For years, I led the effort to put a lander on the surface of Europa. And

0: the Europa Lander Science Definition Team report, which came out in, what was that, 2016. You can still find that on the internet. And we go into all sorts of detail on exactly this kind of bar of evidence. And folks at headquarters like to refer to it as the sort of podium test. When do you send the president to the podium to make a real announcement?
1: Without embarrassing him sometime later. Yeah.
0: Right. Right. And no doubt you'll remember the clips of Bill Clinton that are in contact and that goes back to ALH 84001. I don't like to get sort of overly critical. You know, science is a self-correcting process, and that announcement about the Martian meteorite, was that perhaps made a little too early with too much confidence? Maybe, but it was super exciting at the time and quite robust at the time, at least given the work that the folks had done. And it then catalyzed an incredible industry of digging deeper and trying to understand this stuff. You know, so ultimately, the algorithm of science, the scientific process, is self-correcting. And if we end up having some kind of fits and starts with the kind of the popular understanding of exactly what kind of confidence we have, that's unfortunate. But science does play out over time. And what I don't want to see is too much trepidation, because the pendulum can swing too far the other way.
1: Oh, yeah.
0: Where you have folks saying, well, unless and until we know exactly what to look for and what measurements to make, we should not bring any spacecraft to the launch pad to, you know, search for life. We don't want to be in that position. And so I think we got to find kind of a happy medium between strict hypothesis testing and discovery-driven science.
1: I've mentioned before that when that announcement was made, when those photos came out of ALH, Allen Hills 84001, I was driving up the central coast of California with my family, and it came on the radio, probably NPR, and I had to stop the car, get out, and do a little dance because I was so thrilled. It was just so exciting. Yeah. So I look forward to the next opportunity.
0: Yes, and my hope is that on a world like Europa, where we might have living life, that the evidence will just be clear. Now, that's me dreaming a dream, not praying or thinking with my gut, but dreaming a dream and you know, having some confidence and a prediction of not just the habitability, but the hopeful inhabitants of a world like Europa.
1: There is so much here that we simply don't have time to get to, but there is one more great paragraph that I think is critical to understanding the search for life. This is right out of the book. This is not to say that there is something magical about life, but rather that life is more of a process than a tangible thing, air quotes there. As microbiologist Lynn Margulis once said, life may be a noun, but it's really also a verb. Biology could simply be a collection of matter that is lifing. And to me, that has profound things to say about both life and the search for life. Would you agree?
0: 100%. Yeah, I love that phraseology and you know, life is a verb.
1: Last question, I think. And then I'm going to ask you to read that last bit right at the end of the main text of the book. But first, we've already heard a few things on your wish list, like getting those samples back from Mars, and maybe a Europa lander someday by somebody. What else do you most want to see while you're still in this profession? Far beyond
0: that. Well, we've got Clipper, we've got Dragonfly. Those are on the books, and at least Clipper's off the launch pad. Sample return. Hopefully, we will return those samples. Getting out to Enceladus with a flyby mission, or even possibly a lander, and then getting down to the surface of Europa to scoop up some of that material, some of that salty ice that that may well have other oceanic materials in it. And then, of course, that dream of dreams, coming back to where we started this conversation, that melt probe going through the ice and getting into the ocean and maybe even getting down to some hydrothermal vents or looking at microbial mats on the underside of the ice of Europa's ice shell. You know, that's the stuff I love to dream about under a clear night sky.
1: We got an emphatic yes from member Christine a moment ago. If you could read that little close for us, it's a little bit of a long paragraph, but it's lovely, and I'd like to hear it.
0: Excellent. The discovery of life beyond Earth, or conversely, the discovery that it does not exist anywhere else, is as profound a shift in our framework of the cosmos as is moving the Earth from the center of the universe to being just one of many planets orbiting an average star in a universe full of stars. Perhaps we are the only ones. Perhaps the origin of life is hard and life is rare. Or perhaps we live in a universe teeming with life, a biological universe of incredible diversity across planets, moons, stars, and galaxies. Perhaps our tree of life, the singular center of biology as we know it, is revealed to be but a tiny twig on a tiny branch joined to a vast and grand tree of life, connecting the beauty of all life in the known universe. Looking up at the night sky, seeing Jupiter as a bright point of light above the horizon, I can't help but wonder whether our return to that beautiful planet and its magnificent moons will once again catalyze a scientific revolution in our understanding of our place in the universe. Europa and the many alien oceans of our solar system await.
1: So really, this is a thought that only just came to me, but hearing you read it, Carl Sagan came to mind, so...
0: you're very kind.
1: Praise doesn't come much higher. Yeah.
0: Thank you so much.
1: Kevin, thank you so much. This has been absolutely delightful, just as I knew it would be. I look forward to any other opportunity to talk. And I will remind folks, if you haven't read the book, you have great evidence now of why you should. It's Alien Oceans, The Search for Life in the Depths of Space, by our guest, Dr. Kevin Peter Han. Kevin, thank you so much for joining us here in the Planetary Society Book Club.
0: My pleasure, Matt, and thanks to all your members and listeners out there.
1: That's it for this month's Planetary Radio Book Club edition. I'll be back on October 16 with former astronaut and International Space Station Commander Leroy Chow. We'll talk about his book, Dinner with an Astronaut. Sarah will be here much sooner with another great episode of The Weekly Show. 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Sarah Al-Ahmed hosts the show. She and Ray Paletta are its producers, while Kate Howells and Mark Hilverda serve as associate producers. Casey Dreyer is the host of the monthly Space Policy Edition. Andrew Lucas is our audio producer. Josh Doyle composed our theme, which is arranged and performed by Peter Schlosser. All the best, everyone, and Ad Astra.

0: professor of science at Harvard University, 700 research articles? How do you do that?
1: I work 24/7.
0: Really? You hard worker?
1: Yeah. But science was not my favorite subject when I was a kid. I grew up on a farm. I collected eggs every afternoon.
0: Wait,
1: A moshav. That's like a village where each family owns its own farm.
0: Oh, kibbutz.
1: And kibbutz is where you share everything, including your family members.
0: Is that right? Wow. So did we do that?
1: No. So I grew up on a moshav, and I worked in the farm, and on weekends I would drive the tractor to the hills of the village and read philosophy books. I was interested, curious about the most important questions about our life. And that was inspired by my mother. And then I made a compromise, because in Israel you have to serve in the military at the age 18. And
0: yes.
1: I was recruited to a special program that allowed me to study physics and mathematics. That was my compromise, the closest I could get to philosophy, the love of my childhood, my first love. And then eventually I proposed, that was the time of Star Wars, of the initiative of Ronald Reagan. And we were the first project funded by Star Wars, and we got a few million dollars a year, and I came to, during my military service, I came to Washington DC, and in one of the visits I was introduced to Princeton, New Jersey, where Albert Einstein spent the last two decades of his life. And it's the Institute for Advanced Study, and I visited the place, and eventually I was offered a five-year fellowship there after I finished my military service to study astrophysics. That was the condition. I didn't know anything. I didn't know how the sun shines, and the person who recruited me made a gamble.
0: What made them think that you would be good at that if you had no experience in mathematics and such?
1: Well, his name was John Bakal, and he was married to an Israeli, just like yourself.
0: Okay, yes, yes.
1: And he checked about me. Now, during my military service, we went through all the army sections. So I parachuted three times, jumped off an airplane.
0: Have you done anything more extreme since then? Or is that the peak of your extreme
1: behavior? I was, so they asked me whether I want to be part of a Delta Force, kind of, in Israel, a very special unit, because I was good athletically. I mean, I was among the three top high school students in sports, when I, among 1,000 or so. It looked to me like intellectual work is much more appealing than physical. And so I ended up at Princeton eventually. And then after 5 years there, I was offered a position at Harvard, even though people declined this position because the chance of getting tenure were very small. The previous person was two decades earlier. And
0: wow.
1: So then eventually I got tenure there, and then I realized that this arranged marriage, it felt like an arranged marriage. I didn't really want to do astrophysics. But then it looked like it's the love of my life, because it addresses philosophical questions. Like, how did the universe start? What was there at the beginning? You know, these are questions in the first chapter of Genesis, the Bible. I mean, people thought about them. It's very important to people. And then, are we alone? You know, that's not a question from a dating app. As I tried to clarify yesterday, I was in Las Vegas. There was a special conference, world leadership conference by the International Women's Forum. I was with 800 women.
0: Is that what happens in Vegas does not stay in Vegas?
1: Yes. So,
0: and I assume you guys were not talking about chlamydia. Something more scientific.
1: So that's what I said at the end, because I was asked what would be the implications if we find evidence for a smarter kid on our block, you know, like another civilization. And I said, you know, what happens in Vegas does not stay in Vegas. Everything we discussed here will eventually affect everyone, you know, humanity, because there are many implications to finding a higher intelligence. Well, first I should clarify that the reason I seek intelligence

0: out there is because I don't often find it here.
1: Mm-hmm.
0: In terms of implications, you know, if you look at human history, it's shaped very often by groups of people trying to feel superior relative to other people. And if we realize that there is a smarter species out there, it will convince us that the small differences among us are really meaningless.
1: You think so? You think it would have that profound an effect?
0: I think so. And we would feel as equal members of the human species. That's what I think. Because think about it, like discrimination based on the color of a skin, that makes zero sense. Like, what does that have to do with the ability of a person to think, to do things? And that seems still to be an issue that And so, you know, I think that once we realize that we are just one out of many, you know, that in fact, we know that there are billions of stars out there.
1: Mm-hmm.
0: Okay. And we know that a significant fraction of them have a planet like the Earth, mm-hmm. roughly at the same separation. So the dice was rolled billions of times, and most likely we are not the smartest. Most likely there was a scientist smarter than Albert Einstein
1: mm-hmm.
0: on another planet a billion years ago, because most of those stars formed 10 billion years ago, and the sun formed only 4.6 billion years ago. By the way, the sun within 1 billion years will boil off all the oceans on Earth. We would not be able to stay here.
1: What, in a billion? That's all we've got
0: left? That's all we've got.
1: I thought we had more than that.
0: No.
1: Fuck.
0: The point is, the other stars already went through that because they are 5 billion years older. So all the Earth-like planets around those sun-like stars, most of them, you know.
1: You have a clock. You got to go spread.
0: You have a clock. And the clock was ticking, and perhaps most civilizations that ever lived predated us.
1: Mm-hmm.
0: And they could have sent probes into space, and those probes could have reached us by now, because it takes less than a billion years to go across the Milky Way galaxy. And by the way, for 70 years, we were looking for radio signals.
1: Mm-hmm.
0: And that's just like waiting at home for a phone call.
1: Mm-hmm.
0: You wait and wait and you don't hear a phone call because maybe nobody is around to call you. The point is, there is another way. Instead of that, you can search your mailbox for any packages that accumulated over time in the mailbox. So any spacecraft that was launched by chemical rockets would never be able to escape from the gravitational pull of the Milky Way. So it's like a basket collecting all of the spacecrafts. And, you know, some of them may be near us. Some of them may have passed near the Earth.
1: Mm-hmm.
0: Some functional devices may be hovering around the Earth. These are potentially unidentified aerial phenomena. My point is, it's not a philosophical question to find out. We just need to look up.
1: Mm-hmm. But we have been, and you would think that if there, like you said, there's like, I don't know, in the Milky Way, there's like 200 billion stars approximately or something like that, right? So if, you know, there is, it turns out, tens of thousands or millions of alien civilizations, I mean, like, is it not likely that we would have saw something already? A probe or a sign or a ship or a radio signal or something?
0: Well, space is vast.
1: Mm-hmm.
0: So you have to understand that only over the past decade we had telescopes that can see objects the size of a football field, the size of a football field passing within the orbit of the Earth around the sun, only over the past decade.
1: Mm-hmm.
0: And we discovered four objects so far that over the past decade that came into the solar system from outside. These are called interstellar objects.
1: Mm-hmm.
0: The first three are really weird. The first two were meteors, roughly the size of a watermelon, and they collided with Earth and burnt up in the atmosphere. That's what a meteor is. Mm. Basically, with the friction with the air, it basically explodes. So the first one in 2014, January 2014, exploded 100 miles off the coast of Papua New Guinea. And the government has missile warning systems, so it detected the fireball.
1: Mm.
0: And with my student, we calculated that this object was moving so fast at 45 kilometers per second that it couldn't have been bound to the sun, to the solar system, and it came from outside. Now, what was strange about it, at first my colleague said, we don't believe the U.S. government, so They didn't accept the paper we submitted for publication.
1: Why, are you representing the U.S. government?
0: No, we just found it in a public data set that the government compiled of meteors.
1: Okay.
0: So the government is monitoring for ballistic missiles.
1: So you know, they're saying the data you used is unreliable.
0: No, they said the government did not release how uncertain the data is. And obviously the government would not do that because it doesn't want adversaries to be aware of the sensors.
1: Mm-hmm.
0: Like, for example, the...
1: But that's how you guys figured out the speed.
0: Yeah, but the question was, is it uncertain? And I said, you know, the government needs to know whether a ballistic missile hits Washington, D.C. or Boston. You know, it needs to have very high precision.
1: Mm-hmm.
0: So what my colleagues are saying, the government doesn't know what it's doing, doesn't make any sense. Because it's for national security purpose.
1: Mm-hmm, mm-hmm.
0: And these are satellites that
1: Is it that hard to believe? Is that why they're reluctant to...
0: No.
1: They just don't trust the government data?
0: No. They just want to stick to studying rocks. So, you know, experts that worked for decades on rocks, space rocks...
1: Yeah.
0: ...want everything in the sky to be space rocks.
1: Right.
0: That came from... Because all of the rocks studied so far came from the solar system. There are... So many meteors that are rocks left over from the construction project of the planets, you know, of the solar system. These are just like Lego pieces left.
1: Mm-hmm.
0: But 1 in 1,000 are things that came from outside the solar system. And this was the first one.
1: Mm.
0: And when the government, 3 years later, in March this year, they released a letter from the Department of Defense, the U.S. Space Command, confirming at the 99.999% that my student and I were correct.
1: Mm-hmm.
0: And then our paper was accepted for publication just recently. And I should say now, as a result of that, I said, let's go and have an expedition to scoop the ocean floor for the fragments of this meteor, because the government also released the fireball data, mm-hmm. how much light was emitted from when the object burnt up as a result of friction with the atmosphere, with the air.
1: Mm-hmm.
0: And from that, we inferred that the object was tougher than iron. So it was tougher than 272 other objects in the catalog, all of them in the catalog. So what was it? Mm-hmm. Was it a rock of some unusual composition, or was it a spacecraft made of an alloy like stainless steel? You know, we decided to establish an expedition that will scoop the ocean floor. And within a month or two after announcing that, I received full funding, $1.5 million.
1: Who's that come from, I was wondering? Just private, interested folks? Or
0: Yeah. In this case, two people, not well known. It's not Jeff Bezos or Elon Musk, although I would love to get
1: their support. You guys are watching, obviously, hands are open. Yeah.
0: But I didn't do any fundraising. The point is, these people approached me. And I should say, since my book, Extraterrestrial, came out 1.5 years ago,
1: mm-hmm.
0: there were many interesting people that visited the porch of my home near Boston. A few multi-billionaires that gave me about $4 million mm-hmm. that allowed me to establish a whole project called the Galileo Project. We can talk more about it. But this expedition will move forward. Within 30 days, we'll go there. And we will scoop the ocean floor, look for the fragments that made this meteor, and try to infer whether it was a natural rock or some artificial alloy of an object. And I already promised Antonelli, she's the curator of the Museum of Modern Art in New York City, that if we find a gadget at the bottom of the ocean near Papua New Guinea, I'll put it on display at the Museum of Modern Art, because for us, it would represent modernity, even though for the senders, it's ancient history. They sent it 1 billion years ago or something.
1: Yeah, and you would think that it's probably, if it were of extraterrestrial origin, it would be like a probe or something like that.
0: Yeah, it could be dysfunctional. That's why it crashed into Earth. So just think about Voyager or New Horizons, these spacecraft that we launched that will exit the solar system.
1: Right.
0: In 1 billion years, they might collide with another planet.
1: Right.
0: And the question is, what will the astronomers on that planet do? Many of them would say, oh, it's a rock, forget about it.
1: Mm-hmm.
0: It's not worth putting the money into looking into it. But maybe one.
1: Can I ask you, is it so extraordinary to have objects, interstellar objects, entering into our solar system?
0: No, it's not unusual. It's the first one that we noticed. It's the first one.
1: It's the only one we've ever observed.
0: Not the only, the first.
1: The first.
0: From 2014. Then in 2017, there was a second meteor, also tougher than iron. And this one landed not far from Portugal. That will be our next expedition.
1: So is it just because the technology has enabled us to detect that these are coming from interstellar?
0: So in this case, both meteors were discovered from the fireball that they created, which was comparable, you know, to the energy release in an atomic explosion. Okay, so the satellites that the government owns saw it.
1: Mm-hmm.
0: So both of them are roughly a meter in size, half a meter to a meter.
1: Mm-hmm.
0: But the only reason we started detecting them over the past decade is because the government put satellites and sensors that are sensitive to that.
1: So it's relatively common. We just have not seen it before.
0: Because we didn't put these detectors. And, you know, Enrico Fermi 70 years ago asked, where is everybody? You know, so it's just like sitting on the sofa at home and saying, where are my neighbors? I don't see anyone around me. Well, guess what? To find them, you need to look through the windows. Right. And you better use telescopes. So for the first time, the past decade, we started looking through the windows.
1: Mm-hmm.
0: Now, the third object was discovered by a telescope in Hawaii called Pan-STARRS. And it was about the size of a football field. It didn't collide with the Earth. So we just saw the reflection of sunlight from it, and that's why it needed to be so big.
1: You're talking about Oumuamua?
0: Oumuamua.
1: Oumuamua.
0: Yes. Something that's an like artist.
1: That. Yeah, an artist depiction.
0: We don't have a... By the way, if we had a... That's what I really want, to have a photo of this,
1: right,
0: of such an object, because a picture is worth 1,000 words.
1: Mm-hmm.
0: In my case, it's worth 66,000 words, mm-hmm, the number of words in my book.
1: Right.
0: I won't write the book. It's much easier to show a photo album. You know, that's what I really want because, so, yeah.
1: What interested you so much about this object? It's just, you know, a space rock floating through our solar system. I mean, what's significant about that?
0: Well, that's what I thought. First, I should say, a decade before that, I wrote a paper saying, let's figure out whether we would see any space rocks based on what we know about the solar system. So we predicted none will be observed by the telescope in Hawaii. So the fact that they detected it already says that there are many more space objects that enter the solar system than we thought beforehand. Next was the properties of this object looked really strange. It was tumbling every 8 hours, and the amount of sunlight that was reflected from the object changed by a factor of 10. So that means the area of the object projected on the sky changed by a factor of 10 as it was tumbling. So just like imagine a piece of paper tumbling in the wind.
1: Mm-hmm.
0: Even though it's razor thin, it's very thin, the piece of paper, the area... For the area to change by a factor of 10, it really needs to be extremely thin as it moves around, because it's not edge on. It's unlikely to be edge on. So that already meant the object has an extreme shape. And someone tried to fit the variation of light and derived that it must be pancake-like, flat, which is very unusual for a space rock. And then the thing that... So every time a new revelation came, it looked more and more weird to me. And I said, maybe it's a technological relic. As soon as these started to appear. So then another group, and all of these are reports by astronomers, you know, mainstream astronomers. Another group realized that it was pushed away from the sun by some force. So usually you can get a push like that if you have a comet, if there is evaporation. And just like in a jet plane, you know, when you throw... the vapor one way, it pushes the object the other way. So that's how a jet plane goes. You know, there is gas flowing through the exhaust in a direction, and then it pushes. Also, rockets follow that. So that's how comets get propelled, by the evaporation from sunlight hitting the surface. But there was no cometary tail. A comet is very easy to see because you get a tail of dust and gas around it, but there was nothing. You couldn't see anything. The Spitzer Space Telescope looked very deeply and didn't see any evidence for dust or gas. So then what was pushing it? So the only explanation I could think of is that it's very thin, like a sail, except it's not pushed by the wind, it's pushed by reflecting sunlight. And I wrote it in a paper, and then it was accepted for publication within a few days. Mm-hmm. But then there was a huge pushback from the scientific community because I said, nature doesn't make that. It may be artificial, maybe a sail, a light sail, mm-hmm. or maybe a surface layer that was torn apart from a bigger craft, you know, or maybe it's a leaflet that has a message for our salvation, like a letter in our mailbox. Mm-hmm. Who knows what it is? Maybe it's a mothership that released, you know, probes, just like the Delion seeds, you know?
1: Yeah. I remember when it came out, there was lots of excitement, and then it seemed that it was overwhelmed by skepticism.
0: Yes.
1: So what do you make of the skepticism of your contemporaries for this kind of search or fascination with visitors to our solar system, right? Because that does exist, right?
0: Right.
1: You're probably at odds with the majority of your contemporaries.
0: Well, I don't have any footprint on social media. When I got married, my wife asked me, don't have any. And so I said, okay.
1: smart lady.
0: Yeah, she was smart.
1: She's ahead
0: of her
1: day.
0: It was a while ago, and now I recognize it. So I don't need to buy Twitter. I just avoid
1: $8 a month, that's all it's going to cost.
0: No, I mean $44 billion. I don't need to put $44 billion just to silence what people say about me. I just don't subscribe to it. Mm-hmm. It's very cheap. You know, in science, we don't have the luxury of ignoring evidence. This is the realm of politics. In politics, you can ignore evidence. You can say, oh no, you can invent your own reality. You can live in a bubble. Mm. But in science, it's not allowed.
1: Is that what you think your colleagues are doing, though? Because they would probably say the same thing about your analysis.
0: No. They did pay attention to the evidence.
1: Mm-hmm.
0: Okay, I'm saying you're not allowed to ignore it. So they didn't ignore it.
1: Mm.
0: What did they propose as an explanation for the evidence?
1: Mm.
0: Okay? So there were about half a dozen papers trying to explain it. Okay? So first, there was a group of people that said, we know it's natural, period. And that was published in a very prestigious journal, Nature Astronomy. So a group of experts came together and announced that it must be natural. So then everyone said, okay, well, if these experts say that, it must be, wait a second. And then a few months later, a team suggested, oh, well, but there is this push. How do we explain it? So then they said, well, maybe it's a hydrogen iceberg, a chunk of frozen hydrogen. Mm. We've never seen anything like it before. It cannot be produced in a system like the solar system. It must have been produced in a completely different setup, like a molecular cloud or something. We've never seen it. But it's a chunk of frozen hydrogen the size of a football field and gets evaporated. And then we don't see the hydrogen because it's transparent.
1: Mm.
0: So I worked out with a colleague of mine showing that it would evaporate very quickly because hydrogen evaporates quickly and it wouldn't survive the journey. Mm. So the authors of this paper agreed with us and said, okay, well, that's a problem. So then another group said, maybe it's a cloud of dust particles, 100 times less dense than air. So it's very fluffy and when it reflects sunlight, it gets pushed. The problem with that is when it gets close to the sun, it will not maintain its integrity. It will disintegrate. So then a third team, three months later, and just to remind you, all of this came after the first group of experts said it must be natural. Now, if it was obvious that it's natural, why did all the others have to invent all kinds? Anyway, so the third group said, oh, it's a nitrogen iceberg, a chip of frozen nitrogen that was chipped off the surface of a planet like Pluto. So then we wrote a paper showing that if you take all the solid nitrogen in Pluto-like planets in the Milky Way galaxy, you just don't get enough chips to explain a big enough population that would account for Oumuamua. But anyway, all of these possibilities by the mainstream, people that didn't ignore the evidence, all of them invoke a rock of a type that we've never seen before. So to me, it reminds me of cave dwellers that are used to playing with rocks. And when they see a cell phone, they would say the cell phone is a rock of a type that we've never seen before, right? And how would they find that it's not a rock? By pressing a button that records their voice. So my point is, this is intriguing enough for us to collect more evidence.
1: Sure.
0: Rather than saying it's natural, period, let's move on, we should say it's intriguing, let's collect more data on the next Oumuamua.
1: Mm-hmm.
0: And, you know, it's just like dating, we want to, in the Galileo project that I lead, we want to rendezvous with the next Oumuamua. Mm-hmm. And there is a dating app. It's called the Vera Rubin Observatory in Chile that will start operations in a year. And it will identify many more objects like Oumuamua. Most of the time, we will swipe to the left.
1: Love the analogy. Yeah, powerful.
0: Yeah, I mentioned it yesterday in front of 800 women, and
1: it played
0: they
1: well.
0: Laughed. Yeah, they laughed.
1: Good.
0: I'm always warned by my daughters and my wife not to make jokes about dating.
1: Oh, that's your specialty, as far as I'm aware.
0: So I don't listen to them because I do get the applause.
1: Yeah.
0: But the point is that every now and then we'll see a weird object like Oumuamua, and we would like to come close to it to get a photograph. Because, as I said, you know, we should pay attention to evidence, especially if it's intriguing, rather than dismissing it.
1: Right.
0: I mean, the reason that experts on space rocks want everything in the sky to look like a space rock and be natural is because they base their reputation on studies of space rocks, and they don't want anything new. One of them, you know, there was a lecture about Oumuamua at Harvard. And when I left the room, he told me, "Oumuamua is so weird, I wish it never existed."
1: Well, you know, that's not unusual in scientific community. Whenever there's been huge breakthroughs, there's always people who are resistant to, adjusting their worldview. And that happens
0: but this
1: every
0: is a
1: time,
0: major,
1: right?
0: This is a major adjustment. I think it would be the most important discovery of humanity. Because just think about the implications. You know, like, suppose we find a gadget that represents our future, that will take us a million years to develop. It would look like magic. An advanced extraterrestrial civilization that has science much more developed than we developed so far, you know, they could look like God because they can create life in their laboratories. They could create a baby universe in their laboratory. You know, I sometimes think that maybe the Big Bang was created by a scientist in a white coat somewhere. Mm-hmm.
1: Is that a simulation theory or
0: no?
1: A small universe within a larger universe theory.
0: Well, in physics, simulations are generated on a computer. Okay,
1: yeah.
0: So they're not real in the sense that they do. You know, it's like living in the metaverse. You can have neighbors in the metaverse. You can always look nice in the metaverse. But it's not the reality that we all share. It's like taking drugs. You live in your own thing, in your own world, and there is something to be spoken about the reality we all share, because if we pay attention to that reality, not to the simulation or simulated reality, we can adapt to it. You know, we can, if we realize that the climate is changing, we can do things, you know, that will mitigate that. If we realize that a pandemic is caused by a virus, we can do something about it, you know. So knowing what reality is like, even if it's not flattering your ego, you know, it's just like looking at the mirror and seeing what is really out there, rather than living in the metaverse where you look like Brad Pitt all the time, you know. And so I think it's always good for us to get a sense of reality, and the way to do it is by collecting data and evidence, and that's what we should be doing all the time.
1: What are the chances that Oumuamua do you think is of alien origin?
0: It's definitely very weird, and the same is true for the first two interstellar meteors. So my goal is to get more data and make sure that we understand the
1: nature. You have a hunch though? You have a feeling one way? You just want to find out.
0: Yeah, but, you know, out of modesty, I don't think that we are the pinnacle of creation. I don't think, you know, I think that we are sort of in the middle of our class of intelligent civilization. You know, when I teach at Harvard, I tell the undergraduates on the first day, I say, half of you in the class are below the median. And they get upset because all the students that get to Harvard think that they're the smartest. But it's a statistical fact that, you know, the median is always in the middle, and half of the class is always below it. So it's a statistical fact that in every class, irrespective of who is in the class, mm-hmm. half of the class is below the median. And I think of humanity in the same way. I think that it's very unlikely that we are sort of the best that was ever created. And therefore, we should be modest and just try to learn from our neighbors rather than argue that there is nobody out there, we are the smartest. You know, we for centuries, we argued that we are at the center of the universe. Mm-hmm. You know, Aristotle argued that, and people believed him, the church believed him. And the reason was simple, because it flattered our ego to think that we are at the center. Mm-hmm. Then we realized, no, we are on Earth. The Earth moves around the sun moves around the center of the Milky Way. And the Milky Way is just one out of a trillion galaxies like it in the universe that is expanding. Mm-hmm. And so we are not at the center of stage, okay? And then we realize, oh, we just came at the end of a very long cosmic play, you know, that lasted for 13.8 billion years mm-hmm. since the Big Bang. So if you arrive to a play, just at the end of the play, and you are not at the center of stage, the play is not about you. As much as you want to think that you are central, like all, you know, humans, people think that we are really important, we are not. Mm-hmm. And in order for us to find more about what the play is, we should seek other actors, because they may have been around and they may know what the play is about.
1: It seems that you're, I would say, looking over your kind of career and your work and your focus, at least recently, you seem to have a large emphasis on the search for extraterrestrial life. I want to throw you, you say that's accurate. Right?
0: Recently, in the last 5 years. Before that, I worked on black holes, you mm-hmm. know, these extreme structures of space and time, that it's the ultimate prison. If you fall into them, you can never check out. Mm-hmm. By the way, I spoke about them to a class of my daughter when she was young. And then one of the kids asked me, what will happen to my body if I fall into a black hole? So I explained, I said, look, as you get close to the so-called singularity at the center, the tide on your body, you know, your legs will be pulled much more than your head and you will be torn apart. Mm-hmm. At which point the teacher said, stop speaking about it because they would have nightmares. So, but there is this fascination with black holes. So I worked on black holes. I worked also at the on the scientific version of the story of Genesis, you know, how the first light was produced in the early
1: universe. Right, right. Yeah. So I want to ask you about that stuff. But first I want to, Stephen Hawking, I think before he passed, shortly before, he had said a lot of stuff about the search for aliens being a bad idea. And I'll read you a quote that you can respond to. He said, we don't know much about aliens, but we know about humans. If you look at history, contact between humans and less intelligent organisms has often been disastrous from their viewpoint, and encounters between civilizations with advanced versus primitive technologies have gone very badly for less advanced. The civilization reading one of our messages could be billions of years ahead of us. If so, they will be vastly more powerful and may not see us as any more valuable than we see bacteria.
0: Okay, I respectfully disagree, but I should first clarify that in April 2016, Stephen Hawking came to my home for Passover dinner. Gave a speech. That was the year when was the founding director of the Black Hole Initiative at Harvard. So we just established it. And also we announced the Breakthrough Starshot project, which is an initiative to launch a spacecraft that would reach the nearest star in our lifetime. Mm. Okay. So he came to celebrate both events. and came to my home, and it was a wonderful experience to host him for 3 weeks. But on this, I disagree with him, because just think about it. We had our science and technology over the past century. Okay, so quantum mechanics, for example, that we use in our gadgets, in your cell phone, mm-hmm. you know, that we use in this recording, it's all, you know, all of the gadgets that we are using are based on quantum mechanics. Okay, we discovered quantum mechanics only 100 years ago. It was not known before that. Mm-hmm. And so all the advances in modern science and technology came about over the past century. And that's one part in 100 million of the age of the Earth or the Sun, okay? So that means that the chance of us meeting another civilization exactly at the same phase as we are is really small. One part in 100 million, okay? And most likely they would either be much more primitive than we are or much more advanced.
1: Mm-hmm.
0: Because, for a few million years, we were just not very sophisticated. So to find the more primitive ones, like we were a million years ago, you have to launch a spacecraft, board it, and then land on another planet, and then start searching through the trees for those primitive tribes mm-hmm. that represent our past.
1: Mm-hmm.
0: That's very tedious. I don't think we will ever do that, okay? To find the more advanced civilizations, you don't need to do anything except look out, because they would reach you
1: mm-hmm.
0: by now. And that's what I'm advocating for. Let's check. So my point about Stephen Hawking's sort of risk assessment is, if they are much more advanced than we are, and it's sort of like a technological gap, so mind the gap. If they are much more advanced than we are, it's just like a biker going down the sidewalk. The biker doesn't care about ants in the cracks of the pavement, So, we might think that we are important, we are central, we are like the ants. We might decide about a protocol, how to engage with the biker and what the biker would do to us and so forth. But the biker doesn't care less, because these ants are so primitive, they don't pose a risk to the biker. So the biker just drives through.
1: Wasn't that kind of his point, though? He says they may not see us as anything more valuable than we see bacteria. I remember one of his concerns that he wrote about was that, because they see us as so primitive, they would perhaps come to our planet, harvest our minerals, our resources, right? Perhaps use our planet's resources to build more probes, because that's kind of like, the Borg from Star Trek or whatever.
0: Yeah, they could be self-replicating probes. By the way, if they are functional, they would probably have artificial intelligence, because we are now on the cusp of artificial intelligence taking over humans.
1: Yeah.
0: And in our future, that probably will be the case. And I think that our AI systems would have kinship to their AI systems more than to us in the future.
1: Yeah, okay.
0: And we will use our AI systems to tell us. They will be the interpreter. Just like, Alan Turing during the Second World War, he developed Enigma to figure out the code of the Nazis,
1: mm-hmm.
0: and he was using computers for that, and people mainly. In the future, we could use our AI systems in the same way.
1: So you don't share any of those apprehensions that he did?
0: Not at all. I think we will benefit from an interaction, because we will learn from them if we are open-minded. If we don't declare ourselves as superior to start with, that's the alpha male approach.
1: Mm-hmm.
0: That will not be smart. By the way, we don't have a protocol how to deal with a visitor to our backyard.
1: Mm.
0: In the past, people said, what will happen if we detect a radio signal? But it takes, tens of thousands of years for a radio signal to arrive to us from a distant star within the Milky Way galaxy. So it was thought that we have plenty of time to think about it. But if you have a visitor just next to you, you have to respond immediately. And there is no organization that represents humanity right mm-hmm. now. And frankly, I'm worried about some crazy guy even if there is an organization, someone in the periphery will do something crazy and engage with any.
1: Mm-hmm.
0: But as I said, I'm not worried, because I think any gadget would be far more advanced than we can develop and we'll know how to deal with it.
1: It seems that when you're thinking about extraterrestrials visiting the planet, you're not talking about UFOs and little green aliens walking off the ship. It seems like we're talking about probes and exploratory tools that an advanced civilization would be sending out.
0: Well, it's interesting to ask, what would be their purpose? What would be their goal? Because, that will affect how they interact with us. By the way, if you go back 100 years, there was a very famous philosopher, Martin Buber, Jewish philosopher, and he talked about the interaction of humans with objects. He called it the I-it interaction, the interaction of humans with humans,
1: mm-hmm.
0: I-you, or with God, which is the sort of ultimate you, okay? Mm-hmm. But he never imagined AI systems. And so we are now entering a new era where humans are interacting with AI systems, you know, the self-driving cars, or, you know, whenever you Google, you interact in AI, with an AI system. That's a new interaction, a human AI system. What I'm talking about is there will be another phase transition when AI systems will interact with each other. And by the way, they may ridicule us at that point because we would be much more inferior. And they might develop their own language. And then finally, it will be our AI systems with AI astronauts. These are systems that were sent to us from another place.
1: Right.
0: And that's the way I see it because, you know, humans evolved by Darwinian evolution, you know, natural selection on Earth. We can't survive in space. It's really difficult. I mean, Elon Musk wants to die on Mars. I think
1: you don't see it. You don't. I that's the second time I've heard you kind of take a jab at Elon. What do you not believe in his whole mission of colonizing Mars?
0: No, I think he's visionary. I think, but I do think that the risk to the human body was not studied enough.
1: Right.
0: When he advocates for humans to be there, you know, you really need to find a solution for what to do with the cosmic rays.
1: Right.
0: And a human cannot survive more than a few years exposed to this. You need to put some shielding so you can go into caves. So it's sort of like, you know, we started in caves on Earth for a different reason, because it provided protection from the rain, from storms, or the wind. But when we go to Mars, we might need to go into caves just to protect ourselves from cosmic rays, because there is no atmosphere to protect you, like in the on the Earth.
1: Right.
0: And otherwise, you know, the human body will not tolerate.
1: It's a half-baked idea, it seems like.
0: Yeah, but it's interesting because, you know, when you look here on Earth, you go around the world, you find communities of people that have their own traditions. You know, I went back to the village where my father was born in Germany 3 decades ago, and it looked like time did not pass there, because first of all, he left at age 11 before the Second World War, and that's why he was saved. But people on the street recognized him, even though it was 60 years earlier. And when we went to a restaurant, there were newspapers from like 50 years before that, talking about important events in this village. So it illustrated to me that these communities, like bubbles, cultural bubbles of people throughout the world that live their life in a way that, you know, they think is the right way to live your life, and are disconnected with other bubbles. And just think about going to the moon. That will create a culture of humans that have their own rituals different from what we have here on Earth.
1: We're talking about people that would permanently colonize the moon.
0: I wouldn't call it colonized because there is nobody there. It's just a human base, okay?
1: Right, yeah.
0: And they will eventually develop their own culture, very different from what we have here.
1: Different accent.
0: Yeah, it's like an island. And then on Mars, it will be a completely different culture. And you know, that may be a solution to Fermi's paradox. You may ask, where is everybody? Well, people are having, you know, everybody is having fun. They enjoy good food. They enjoy the company of their friends in the place where they are. They don't think that it's necessary to go other places. And that's, you know, perhaps why we don't see them here.
1: Well, as we understand of physical laws, and maybe we just don't know enough, right? But it seems to be nearly outside the scope of just having, like, we have a lot of time, right? So that's why the probe theory makes sense, because you can probes, they can replicate, they have hundreds of millions of years, billions of years. But biological life,
0: wouldn't survive.
1: It wouldn't survive. And as far as we know, we can't go faster than the speed of light.
0: No.
1: Right? And so the idea of aliens in ships, biological aliens visiting,
0: unlikely.
1: Very unlikely.
0: Yes.
1: Yeah.
0: So I think, actually, you don't want that. You know, I'm proud of our technological kids. You know, I don't care. You know, I go to Harvard Yard, okay? And what do I see? I see monuments. I see sculptures or paintings of past presidents or past deans that wanted to preserve their physical appearance. So they made a statue, okay? But that makes little sense because, as I said before, in a billion years, everything on Earth will be burnt up. by the sun.
1: God, stop saying that. You're pissing me off.
0: So if you want to preserve something of yourself, just send an AI astronaut that, you know, replicates your desires, your guiding principles, your blueprint, and will represent you out there. You know, it's just like sending a kid to the world. You made two kids recently.
1: I did, yes.
0: And they carry your DNA and your wife's. And you can do the same thing with an AI system. In principle, put into it, you know, nurture it at a young age, and then send it to the world.
1: That's very interesting. I think that's a good distinction to make between, like, aliens on ships, biological aliens coming down versus, like, AI probes. That
0: yes,
1: seems much more likely.
0: I call them AI astronauts.
1: Yeah, I like that. I like that. So going back, you said, like, before you got really interested in alien life, you were writing books about the first life, the first galaxies, stuff like how the universe formed. So what are your thoughts on the James Webb Space Telescope? Because as I understand it, this telescope is made with a specifically good capability of understanding the early universe.
0: Right. So it's for a good reason, because when it was conceived, that was the main scientific goal. And I was on the advisory board. Back then it was called the Next Generation Space Telescope, NGST. And then they put James Webb into the title because they wanted to secure funding in Congress. And recently that got a lot of scrutiny because some astronomers said that they do not agree with the policies that James Webb, as the administrator of NASA, supported. But it was the Next Generation Space Telescope, and the idea was to look at the first light that was created by the first stars. Sort of the scientific version of the story of Genesis, and I worked on it. I was among the first to work on this subject. I wrote two books about it. So it's interesting that we can see how the universe was at early times. And the reason for that is that it takes light time to travel the distance. So if you look far enough, you see an image of what was there a long time ago. And if you go far enough, you can see what happened at the beginning of the universe. And by the way, this is not always true, because if you look far away, maybe things that were far away behave differently than things close to you. But the thing about the universe is it had roughly the same conditions everywhere. It was prepared, by the way, that is like amazing, that the universe on very large scales is looking pretty much the same everywhere.
1: One of the things that kind of makes it hard for me to imagine, we say we have this amazing telescope, the James Webb telescope. It can look back at the early light. And as we know, the universe is expanding
0: right
1: from a single point.
0: Not a single point.
1: Or the Big Bang, whatever that was.
0: Just think about it as a rising, as a cake that is rising, and you have raisins in it. So as the cake is rising, the raisins are separated from each other.
1: Okay.
0: But the cake could be infinite. It doesn't need to be coming from a point. It could be rising everywhere.
1: Well, but the Big Bang theory, as I understand it, was that everything was mashed together.
0: No. So just think about it. The cake initially was much denser, and as it's rising, it gets fluffier.
1: But there was one moment where everything expanded.
0: Yeah. So if you go back,
1: super hot and was faster, right?
0: Because if you go back in time again with the cake analogy,
1: yeah,
0: you go back in time. If the expansion is continuing since the beginning, you know. Then all the raisins will be on top of each other and you end up with an infinitely dense cake. But it could still be a very big volume that is infinite density. And that is called the Big Bang.
1: Okay, because it's like if you look at any direction.
0: Right, it's the same.
1: Of the space sky, you're looking back at the Big Bang.
0: Yes.
1: And that's what's so weird to me.
0: You know, it's like.
1: But the cake analogy, I guess, makes sense when everything is expanding.
0: Yeah. So it's everywhere.
1: You could have been anywhere. Yeah.
0: It's everywhere the same. And by the way, that by itself is a real puzzle. How come the universe was prepared initially in a simple state where the conditions were roughly the same everywhere? You know, very often we talk about the fact that the universe started simple because there were no planets, no stars, no objects. It was a soup of elementary particles, very hot. And then it cooled off as it expanded. And then objects started to form as a result of gravity. Gravity brought together the material that was dense enough to come together. Mm-hmm. So the cosmic expansion reversed in those regions that were dense and made galaxies like the Milky Way, and the gas fragmented into stars like the sun. And then the debris from the star, like the sun, made the planets that we are sitting on, mm-hmm. like the Earth. So that's how things came to exist. But it's a transition from simplicity to complexity. And what I say is it will not continue like that, because eventually, you know, the stars, like the sun, will burn all the nuclear fuel they have. They will destroy life on the planet like the Earth around them. So then the planet will become simple again. Mm. It will be just a rock with a burnt up surface.
1: Because there's a period of chaos. And then again, simplicity.
0: And the universe is also expanding, so we will be surrounded by vacuum. Mm-hmm. In fact, the expansion is speeding up, so there will be only our galaxy surrounded by nothing. Mm-hmm. And that also is a simple state. Mm-hmm. You know, it's just like in life. You start as a baby. That's a simple initial state, because a baby, you know, doesn't know much. And then you become an adult, so you're more complex. But eventually you end your life also in a simple state. Mm. And there is some similarity between the elderly and an infant. Mm-hmm. They are both helpless, mm-hmm. you know. So the initial state is simple. You go through a complex system called adults. They do a lot of damage to the world sometimes. Mm-hmm. And then you end up dead. Mm-hmm. Okay, so that's simple. And so the same will happen to the universe. I mean, now we are sort of at the peak of complexity. We should enjoy the party mm-hmm. when it's going. Right. You know, when there is life here on Earth, we should keep it as long as we can. Enjoy
1: and
0: the
1: party. And we can even see other stars, which is eventually something that won't be possible, right?
0: Exactly. It will be darkness eventually.
1: People of the distant future will think they're alone.
0: Yeah, I mean, trillions of years from now, 10 trillion years from now, all the stars, all
1: that's
0: the lights,
1: a long time.
0: All the lights will turn off.
1: Right.
0: So, I mean, stars like the sun will live maybe for another, you know, few billion years, depending on when they started forming. And then the smaller stars, which are more abundant, like the nearest star, Proxima Centauri, they could live for trillions of years. Mm. So that's like 100 times longer, or up to 1,000 times longer. But within 10 trillion years, all the lights will turn off. So it's like, think about a party with all the lights turning off eventually. It will be darkness. We will be surrounded by vacuum. That's like death, basically. It's sort of a simple state.
1: Or what I was referring to is I've heard that, like, because of the expansion, the space-time itself is expanding.
0: Yeah.
1: That there will be a point where the expansion is faster
0: it's
1: than light.
0: Right now, yes.
1: So that means that, like, I'm not talking about, like, stars burning all their energy, but that the fact that their light is incapable of reaching us because they're moving away faster than
0: that's
1: their
0: right.
1: light can travel.
0: So what happens, we realized over the past two decades, cosmologists, people that study the universe, mm-hmm. We realized, and there was a Nobel Prize for that, actually, given to two graduate students from my department. Mm. I was chair of the astronomy department at Harvard for 9 years, the longest serving chair. And so two of the students discovered that the expansion of the universe is accelerating in time. So in fact, it's speeding up. So that means if you look at a distant galaxy, it's not just receding away from us, but the speed by which it's receding is growing over time. So eventually it will exceed the speed of light. And that means that light from that galaxy will never reach us beyond a certain age.
1: Right.
0: How is that possible? According to Einstein's theory of gravity, it's just like if a friend of yours holds a cell phone, you know, tweets, and you see the tweets and so forth, and then goes into a black hole. Okay, so what happens? There is around the black hole, there is the so-called event horizon. That's sort of the surface inside from where you can't really receive any signal. Okay, mm-hmm. it's just like the walls of a prison. Mm-hmm. So when your friend approaches that, once it crosses that boundary, any signal that the friend sends you will never reach you. Mm-hmm. Okay, so then you lose contact. So what you see from a distance is the friend, just like in an old Western movie, you know, the cowboy goes into the sunset at the end of the movie, and then the image freezes. So the same will happen with your friend. The image will freeze and will become fainter and fainter.
1: Mm.
0: And the frozen image will be of your friend at the point when the friend crosses the horizon. Basically, you can't get more information about the whereabouts of the friend after that.
1: Right.
0: And so you end up getting a faint image that is frozen. And the same will happen in the universe.
1: Mm.
0: So all the galaxies we see now will freeze and will become fainter and fainter, and we'll see nothing in the...
1: And that had happened before stars start burning.
0: Yes.
1: Out. Yeah.
0: That will happen in about when the universe will age by a factor of 10, when it will be about 100 billion years old.
1: Is that, I find that kind of disappointing, because when I was a kid, the prevailing theory was like the Big Crunch.
0: Right.
1: And to me, that was much more appealing, because there was like this elegant quality that you find in nature, where things kind of are just like beautiful and elegant and simple. And I love the idea of the universe crunching.
0: Yeah, because...
1: And expanding. And that explains the Big Bang, where that came from.
0: Yeah, it could be like a cycle.
1: Yeah,
0: a cycle.
1: Endless cycle.
0: And also you meet your friends every time they come back.
1: It's,
0: you know,
1: kind of beautiful and like godly. It's like almost like supernatural, right?
0: But
1: then we understand that it's actually something much, in my opinion, like kind of... I don't know. It's just kind of disappointing that that's the truth. Like, it's called heat death, right?
0: Yeah.
1: It just expands and expands and expands until there's virtually nothing left.
0: Yeah, but, you know, nature, reality is under no obligation. There is no contract for it to make you happy.
1: Well, that's not fair. I'd like to renegotiate that.
0: You can live in the metaverse.
1: Yeah.
0: Okay, so that
1: metaverse
0: will make you
1: sucks,
0: happy.
1: Unfortunately.
0: You can take drugs and ignore reality.
1: Drugs? Okay, now we're talking. But is it possible that... is it possible that we're wrong about this heat death expansion of the universe?
0: Yeah, it's... What I'm describing is what we know now. Okay,
1: mm-hmm.
0: We know now that the universe is expanding, that its expansion is accelerating, that it's speeding up,
1: mm-hmm.
0: and that the end would be the way we described it. Now, it's possible that something unusual will happen. Like, the reason that we are speeding up the expansion is because there is a force like repulsive gravity.
1: Mm.
0: So, you know, gravity attracts things. That's why we stick to the ground, because it keeps us grounded. And we need to use chemical rockets to escape from Earth against gravity. And Newton discovered gravity because an apple fell on his head when he was in the orchard of his parents, right?
1: Mm-hmm.
0: Now, turns out that according to Einstein's theory of gravity, if the vacuum has some mass per unit volume to it, if there is some substance in the vacuum, then you get negative gravity.
1: Hmm.
0: Because according to Einstein, it's not only the mass per unit volume that matters, it's also the pressure. Not just the mass, but the pressure. And the pressure gravitates, and the pressure is negative for the vacuum. Okay, so it turns out that you get repulsive gravity. So if you imagine Newton being embedded in a very dense vacuum, the apple will not fall, but rather fly up faster and faster, speed up away from Newton, because there will be repulsive gravity pushing the apple away from Newton.
1: Mm-hmm.
0: And this repulsive gravity is what's responsible for the speeding up of the expansion of the universe, because what happened was early on, matter was most important, dominant, very dense. But then as the universe expanded, matter got diluted.
1: Mm-hmm.
0: At some point, it got diluted so much that it went below the vacuum mass density.
1: Mm-hmm.
0: Below, and at that point, the vacuum started dominating, and then you start to see the accelerated expansion, which happened when the universe was roughly half of its present age.
1: Is this what they refer to as like dark energy?
0: Yes,
1: dark
0: that's
1: matter?
0: The dark.
1: And this is something that's, you know, a big topic in science right now, right?
0: It's really embarrassing, I should say, because I'm a cosmologist. I studied the universe, and we get paid even though we don't know what we're talking about.
1: Right.
0: I'll explain. So 1933, an astronomer in Caltech called Fritz Zwicky discovered dark matter.
1: Mm.
0: How did he discover? He saw, he looked at galaxies in a cluster, you know, in a group of galaxies, and they move around. And he realized that if there was only the matter that we are familiar with, you know, in the form of stars and gas, then it wouldn't bind those galaxies. They move so fast that they should move out of the cluster.
1: Mm-hmm.
0: And then he reasoned that there must be more matter to keep them bound.
1: Mm-hmm.
0: And he called it dark matter. Okay, that was 1933. For 40 years, this idea was completely sidelined by the mainstream of astronomy, speaking about the mainstream being open to evidence.
1: Mm-hmm.
0: It's very easy to ignore it. So people
1: Why did they ignore it? Just it was
0: why?
1: Too
0: because
1: weird.
0: We don't see dark matter in the solar system.
1: Yeah, it was too weird.
0: I mean, we think that what we see around us must represent the entire universe,
1: mm-hmm,
0: okay?
1: Mm-hmm.
0: We don't see dark matter in the solar system because we are made of matter, you know, that is ordinary. And we don't see dark matter in the solar system.
1: Yeah, it was too weird.
0: I mean, we think that what we see around us must represent the entire universe,
1: mm-hmm,
0: okay?
1: Mm-hmm.
0: We don't see dark matter in the solar system because we are

0: Radcliffe at the time, and did it in collaboration between the Radcliffe and Harvard organizations. But she discovered that the sun is made mostly of hydrogen, based on analyzing the light coming from the sun. And in her PhD defense, the most distinguished expert on stars at the time, highly respected, the director of the Princeton University Observatory, named Henry Norris Russell, dissuaded her from including this statement because he said, that is impossible. We know that the sun is made of the same material as the earth. Therefore, she took it
1: meaning
0: out.
1: Meaning what? Like, what does that mean, the same material of the earth?
0: Meaning the earth is mostly iron and heavy elements.
1: Just like a planet. Okay.
0: But he was wrong because it took him 4 years to do his own studies and realize, and then he published a paper saying...
1: He stole her idea?
0: He basically said, yes, the sun is made mostly of hydrogen. Now,
1: did he credit her?
0: Yeah, I think he mentioned her. But the strange thing is, I have a colleague from Harvard that was in a visiting committee at Princeton University a couple of decades ago. And the chair of the Department of Astrophysical Sciences at Princeton said that we have a long and distinguished tradition of astronomy at Princeton. Mm-hmm. For example, Henry Norris Russell discovered that the sun is made mostly of hydrogen. Mm-hmm. So my colleague corrected him and said, no, it was actually someone else.
1: Yeah, exactly.
0: And so that was the first mistake about the composition of things. But then it turns out that most of the universe is made of stuff that we don't find at all in the solar system. And it's called dark matter. And only in the 70s, astronomers like Vera Rubin and others confirmed what Zwicky claimed all along, that there is dark matter making up 84% of the matter in the universe. So we are just a small minority representation of the mass budget of the universe, the matter that we are made of. We don't have a clue as to what dark matter is. It's just a label. And we don't know also what the vacuum is made of. That's dark energy. So the dark components are just a label of our ignorance.
1: Something we don't know.
0: We don't know. And we still get paid. You know, that's the strange thing.
1: I like that. Yeah, I like that. That's a good job.
0: I mean, if I lose my job, I'll come and work for you.
1: There you go. We've always got a spot for you.
0: Okay.
1: So, by the way, so dark matter is very weird because matter, as we know, including hydrogen in the sun and matter here on Earth, you can see it.
0: Right.
1: So the dark matter doesn't interact with light at all.
0: Right.
1: And we don't know anything like that to have ever existed within our realm, have we?
0: The closest we got to it were particles that are really interacting very weakly with matter. They're called neutrinos. Mm-hmm. And they're produced by nuclear fusion. Mm-hmm. So, for example, the sun is a nuclear reactor. Just think about it. Nuclear reactor kept together by gravity. That's what the sun is. Mm-hmm. It's a fusion reactor. You take hydrogen atoms and smash them because the temperature is very high at the center, so they collide with each other, and every now and then they fuse to make helium, and that releases energy, but releases also neutrinos, and the neutrinos escape from the sun. We detected them. Mm-hmm. So even though they're very weakly interacting, we can detect them. In principle, we know of particles that interact very weakly with matter, but dark matter is at the extreme because we haven't detected it at all. And we invest
1: a lot of mass.
0: A lot of mass passing through our body, presumably right now.
1: Yeah.
0: Scientists invested $10 billion in the Large Hadron Collider, $10 billion in Europe, CERN, in search for one type of dark matter that was very popular. It was associated with supersymmetry, which is some new symmetry of nature. And for decades, when I started astrophysics, everyone was arguing it's very likely that the dark matter is made of the lightest particle that is associated with supersymmetry. It's called the lightest supersymmetric particle. Mm-hmm. And so they decided, let's fund a collider that smashes particles, and maybe this particle will pop up. And it was in the natural range of parameters, so they invested $10 billion. Now, of course, the Large Hadron Collider discovered the Higgs boson, and the Nobel Prize was given for that, but that was old news. What we really wanted to find is the dark matter. We haven't found it. So I say, look, we invested $10 billion We didn't find the dark matter.

0: Even if we were to find the lightest supersymmetric particle, it would have very little implications for the for humanity in the future, you know, for the private lives of people. If we invest only 1% of that, let's say $100 million, in the search for extraterrestrial probes or equipment, mm-hmm. it would change the future of humanity if we find something. And we haven't done it. So I say something is wrong in the way that, you know, in the focus that we put on the search for dark matter relative to the search for probes, because both of them we have a lot of uncertainty about. And obviously the taxpayers, you know, the public really wants to know if we are alone, you know, that's a, so it's not a waste of taxpayers' money. Mm-hmm. It's a reflection of taxpayers' money.
1: Right.
0: So I would argue that this should become part of the mainstream. The search for extraterrestrial intelligence should be the mainstream of astronomy. And of course, you know what my colleagues say, they say extraordinary claims require extraordinary evidence. I say extraordinary evidence requires extraordinary funding. You know, if you don't put the money, I mean, you could have argued the lightest supersymmetric particle is an extraordinary claim and then put nothing towards that and we would never know. Mm-hmm. But of course, to, you know, break the frontiers of science, you need to put money mm-hmm. into it. And if you don't fund the search for equipment from other civilizations, you will never find
1: it. If you had unlimited check, what would you do? Where would you, how would you?
0: Oh, that's the Galileo. I know exactly what to do.
1: Yeah.
0: Currently, I have a few million dollars. What I need is something at the level of $100 million to do a very thorough study, for example, of what the government calls unidentified aerial phenomena.
1: This is the thing that we've been reading about in the New York Times and on declassifying. You hearing all about it of, yeah, stuff going on. We don't know what it is.
0: Yeah, so exactly a year ago, I was in a forum called the Ignatius Forum in the company of the Director of National Intelligence, Avril Haines. Mm-hmm. She received a bachelor's degree in theoretical physics. Mm. And I was chatting with her, you know, in the green room. And I asked her, Avril, what is your gut feeling? What do you think these objects are that you don't identify? And she said, I don't know. And I frankly think that, you know, the government is not a scientific organization.
1: Yeah, but she wouldn't tell you the truth if she did know, right? She'd be bad.
0: No, she would tell me the truth. So? And I trust her because she's a physicist in training.
1: Would she be like, they're aliens?
0: Okay, well, so then we went on stage, okay? Yeah. There was also Bill Nelson, the head of NASA, and Jeff Bezos was there mm-hmm. as well.
1: He's out of his element, right? He shouldn't be up there on stage with you.
0: Well, he was saying,
1: like, he sells, he like ships shit. Like, why is he up there with you?
0: Well, he wants to ship it to space.
1: Yeah, I'm just saying.
0: So he would ship, you know, Amazon will deliver to space, okay?
1: But if he wants to help you, I think we know how, $100 million.
0: Well, what he was saying is his ambition is to put like a huge, you know, tens of billions of people in space. Mm-hmm. And then the Earth would be just like a national park. You come and visit it every now and then, but most people would be out there. And he said he was inspired for that by watching Star Trek as a kid. Mm-hmm. So I whispered to Avril, who was sitting next to me, and said, you know, I never liked science fiction. It didn't make sense to me because it violates the laws of physics. And she said, Avi, we have to work on you. But then, you know, she went on stage and she said, you know, I mean, obviously these unidentified objects are a mixed bag. Some of them may be human made and some may be natural, but, you know, it may well be that a small number arrived extraterrestrially. She said that. And, you know, to me, it just implies that these are intriguing reports that we should follow on, okay? Because obviously the government cares about it. So I established the Galileo Project to do that. And we now have a suite of instruments that takes a video of the sky in the infrared, in the radio, in the optical, and in audio. And we will use artificial intelligence to digest the data and tell us whether we are looking at a natural object like a bird or an insect, or whether we are looking at a human-made object like a weather balloon, a mm-hmm. drone, mm-hmm. an airplane or a satellite, or something else.
1: Mm-hmm.
0: And, you know, we should behave like kids. We shouldn't assume that we know the answer, like the experts always tell you.
1: Mm-hmm.
0: Because one of the biggest traumatic experience I had as a kid was coming to the dinner table, asking a difficult question, and then seeing the adults in the room dismissing the question because they didn't know the answer. And I thought that by becoming a scientist, I would figure out the answer myself. You know, I don't need to pretend that I know more. We can just be guided by evidence. That's the way science is done. But unfortunately, it's really strange, but even within science, the practitioners want to maintain an image of an adult, the mm-hmm. adult in the room, mm-hmm. to pretend they know more than they actually know, and to avoid collecting evidence because that would be a reputation risk if it turns out that it violates what they said initially. Also, if it's something really new, it would imply that as experts, they did not anticipate it.
1: Mm-hmm.
0: So they would rather argue Oumuamua must have been a rock of a type that we've never seen before because that's natural.
1: Keep them the expert.
0: Keeps them as experts.
1: Yeah.
0: It's just that, you know, it's a natural object from another type. You know, there are different types of rocks, not a problem.
1: So as we've been going for an hour 25, so I want to move on to something everybody's interested in, which is black holes, right?
0: Okay.
1: One of the most fascinating and weird things probably in the universe. Albert Einstein, as he worked out his theory of relativity, as he kind of theoretically thought about the prediction of something like a black hole, he thought his theory must have a flaw because it was just so unbelievable. Why are black holes so unbelievable? Like, what is it that, like, spooked Einstein to the point where he's like, this is impossible, this theory is wrong? Obviously, we've proven, and we've even observed them now, that they are real and they're out there.
0: Right. So the thing is that Einstein's theory of gravity predicts that it's incomplete, basically says that it's incomplete, in the sense that a black hole, at the middle of the black hole, there is a singularity of space and time, meaning that if matter, just imagine a star collapsing, which actually happens for stars more massive than 8 times the mass of the sun. They usually consume their nuclear fuel and then mm-hmm. collapse, okay? And if the star is more than, you know, 15 times the mass of the sun, then it could end up in a black hole. The core of the star simply collapses to a point.
1: Mm.
0: And just think about it. It goes all the way to a point, and eventually you get a very extreme curvature of space and time. Einstein's innovation was to argue that space and time are not rigid. It's just like the surface of a trampoline. If you put a heavy ball in the middle of the trampoline, then it will curve the surface.
1: Mm-hmm.
0: And if you have a marble that you send on that curved surface, it could move in a circle around the center, even though if you were to take out the ball from the center, it would move in a straight line. So that is the analog of a planet like the Earth moving around the sun. Gravity is not a force, it's the curvature of space and time. So the Earth wants to move straight. So if you remove the sun, the Earth will continue straight,
1: mm-hmm.
0: just like the marble on a flat surface. But because of the sun, like this ball that you put in the middle, the space is curved,
1: mm-hmm.
0: such space and time are curved such that the Earth moves around the sun. And that's what gravity is, according to Einstein. So, but in the extreme case, if you pull the surface of this trampoline too much, you know, it tears apart somewhere.
1: Mm-hmm.
0: And that's the singularity of a black hole, okay? Mm-hmm. And that means the theory breaks down. And we know why it breaks down. It's because it's incomplete. It doesn't have quantum mechanics. So we know that once you get very close to the singularity, quantum mechanics matters. And we don't have a theory that unifies quantum mechanics and gravity. Einstein dedicated the last decade of his life trying to figure out a theory that unifies quantum mechanics and gravity. We are still trying to do
1: the
0: that.
1: The theory of everything, they call it, right?
0: Yeah, it's not really everything. By the way, the reason it's not everything is, you know, there is this tendency of physicists to say that we will reduce nature to some simple fundamental laws. But what they are missing is that complex systems, even if you have let's say the laws of chess,
1: mm-hmm.
0: you would never appreciate just from the laws of chess how amazing a master is, because from the same laws of chess, you can have different moves. And looking at complex systems that use the same fundamental laws of nature, you know, understanding the laws is really a very small part of the puzzle. You want to understand complex systems, how they, like life, how did, what is life? You know, that will not come out of physicists understanding the theory of everything. You have to figure out how, what is intelligence? What is consciousness? These are questions about complex systems. Mm-hmm. By the way, I think consciousness is nothing special. It's just that the system is complex. Mm-hmm. And, you know, when we die, it's just like unplugging a computer from the wall. Mm-hmm. Basically, the system shuts off. And in principle, we could live forever if you just figure out how to repair this body so that it will not disappear, you know. So eventually we might live for a very long time. I don't know if it's a blessing for everyone, but yeah, you will have a choice. So the point is that when you deal with complex systems, things are more interesting and beyond the fundamental laws. And I think in the future, that will be the focus of science. You know, like, it's not the fundamental laws. Like, physicists were very proud that they're leading the frontiers. Mm-hmm. But that's not really the most challenging, you know, task that we have. It's to understand complex systems and replicate them, like in intelligence, consciousness, all these mm-hmm. AI systems. You know, they will become sentient. Mm-hmm. And then we will realize what sentience means, you know. So anyway, coming back to what you're, so we were talking about black holes, and black holes are these, they have these singularities where Einstein's theory breaks down.
1: Why does it break down at a singularity?
0: Because the curvature of mm-hmm. space and time becomes infinite. So it's like a very extreme. By the way, I had the...
1: It makes no sense.
0: Right? Yeah.
1: For it to be infinite.
0: Well, like, it cannot be infinite. Something yeah. must correct it, and that's quantum mechanics. By the way...
1: Well, why can't it be infinite?
0: Oh, because... eventually, you reach curvature of the trampoline such that it will tear apart. Mm-hmm. So in the case of Einstein's theory, you reach a curvature of space and time such that quantum mechanics matters. Okay?
1: Okay.
0: You definitely have to include quantum mechanics at some scale. And that's what we are missing. But I should say, I had a flood in the basement of our home a few years ago, and I called the plumber that came over, and we found the tree roots in the sewer. Okay, mm-hmm. I helped him to clean it up. And by the way, I enjoy the company of people that don't know much about science. I really love
1: peasants.
0: To speak with them. What?
1: Peasants.
0: Not peasants.
1: No, I'm just kidding.
0: Like me. I mean, I grew up on a farm,
1: yeah,
0: you know.
1: Yeah.
0: So I completely relate. I then thought to myself, you know, I never thought that the water from my house goes somewhere. You know, there is a reservoir of the town where it goes to, like mm-hmm. through the sewer. Mm-hmm. And I never thought about it until it was clogged. So that led me to think, what happens in the middle of a black hole? You know, mm-hmm. where does matter go?
1: It's going somewhere, right?
0: Somewhere.
1: Yeah.
0: And one possibility is that it's clogged. The singularity is clogged. And you build up an object with very high density, just like an extremely dense star in the middle of a black hole.
1: Mm-hmm.
0: That's one possibility.
1: It's just a big star, but it's too heavy.
0: It's extremely dense, yeah. But you can't see it because it's hidden behind this event horizon. You can't see through it. But if you wanted to see what's there, you can jump into a black hole. And I recommend to many of my colleagues who study string theory, if they want to test their theory, they should get into one of the nearby black holes.
1: Mm-hmm.
0: And they say that I have an ulterior motive to send them there.
1: Yeah. So, but I guess it's going somewhere, but it's not, because the mass doesn't disappear. It stays there, or it radiates away, I guess.
0: So there are
1: slowly.
0: Two possibilities. Either you collect the mass in some extremely dense object, the highest density possible. It's called the Planck density, where quantum mechanics matter. You can have a Planck density object, extremely dense, sitting there and collecting everything that falls.
1: Mm.
0: Another possibility is that it goes somewhere else, like another universe or somewhere. We don't know.
1: But the mass does stay there. So is it possible that it goes somewhere else, but also it holds the mass there? Because it...
0: No, it needs to be there.
1: Yeah.
0: By the way, Stephen Hawking, we mentioned him before, he realized that black holes eventually evaporate.
1: Right. Hawking's radiation.
0: Hawking
1: right?
0: radiation. Yeah. And by the way, he discovered it because there was a young student at Princeton named Jacob Bekenstein who suggested that black holes, you know, based on what Hawking derived earlier, that when two black holes merge, the area always increases. That's what Hawking showed. And so Bekenstein said, well, maybe it means that they have entropy. They have some information on their surface, and according to thermodynamics, entropy always increases, you know, and so the area of a black hole always increases because it has some entropy on it. And Hawking said that makes no sense whatsoever. Who is this student saying that? Mm-hmm. Just like in the case of Cecilia Payne Kopochkin. And his goal was to prove him wrong. Mm-hmm. And he did a calculation, realized, oh, he was right, Bekenstein. And in fact, black holes have entropy. They have a surface temperature. And that means they radiate. And that means they evaporate. So he wrote a paper about it. That was his most important result.
1: Right.
0: Just like in the case of the sun, you know, with Henry Norris Russell. So, you know, what I say is never dissuade a brilliant graduate student. Or if you don't believe what the student's saying, try to prove the student wrong and you might find the most important result of your life.
1: How is it possible that it can radiate energy or mass away when light, which is pure energy, right, can't escape it?
0: Oh, it's very simple.
1: Yeah.
0: The black hole, as I mentioned, has an event horizon, mm-hmm. right? So there is a size to the prism.
1: Right.
0: So imagine a prism that has some size, okay? Obviously, if you want to put a person in the prism, the person has to be smaller than the size of the prism, right? You can't push a person into a small cavity that, you know, is too small, mm-hmm. okay? So now, light is made of particles. They're called photons. Mm-hmm. And the wavelength of a photon, which is basically, I mean, a photon is just an electromagnetic wave that has a certain periodicity over some distance. Mm-hmm. The wavelength represents how compact is the region that you can localize a photon. You can't put a photon in a region that is smaller than its wavelength. Mm-hmm. That's the minimum size of a photon, a particle of light. So now imagine a photon, a particle of light, that has a wavelength bigger than the black hole. Mm-hmm. You can't keep it in the prism, okay? So the black hole would lose this photon. Mm-hmm. That's the Hawking radiation.
1: I see.
0: So it keeps losing particles because they're bigger. They have a wavelength comparable or bigger than the size
1: of it. It's very, very slow, right?
0: It's very slow because these wavelengths, you know, for astrophysical black holes, they are quite big. So these wavelengths are very long, and that means the particles carry very little energy, and therefore the evaporation is very slow. But if you made the black hole very small, then it would explode quickly.
1: Oh, it would explode?
0: Yeah.
1: Is it possible, you know, it seems like the black hole is such a attractive place for imagination. I mean, what goes on in the center? You think about the Big Bang. Is the Big Bang a singularity or a black hole?
0: So that's another singularity, I should say. Know? So Einstein theory breaks down in two places. Black holes, that's one singularity when, right. you know, a star collapses to a singularity. Another is the Big Bang. We know that the density was infinite of matter there.
1: So it's like the center of a black hole.
0: Yeah. So then the question is, what was before the Big Bang? And we don't know the answer because we don't have a theory that unifies quantum mechanics and gravity.
1: It is possible that we are all in the center of a black hole.
0: Well, the singularity of a black hole is different. There are similarities.
1: How do you know it's different? I'm just curious.
0: Because when you make a black hole, you know, there is a finite region of space that from where you gather the matter that ends up in the singularity. Whereas in the Big Bang case, it's actually an expanding situation that you start from the singularity and you're expanding out. Mm-hmm. And it's a singularity in time, not in space, because there was a point in time when the density was infinite and then...
1: Oh, I want to ask you about a theory I just recalled. So we're talking about heat death mm-hmm. and about the origin of the universe. Is it possible that like an unfathomable, you know, trillions of years. So there's a total heat death in the universe. There's like nothing left, basically. So one thing I heard that was really interesting is that in the ultimate heat death, the fact that basically there's nothing left, turns it almost back into a weird, in a weird way, a singularity again, where because like the space basically disappears, it becomes a homogeneous, it's like one uniform space.
0: Yeah.
1: Is it possible that in a weird way that is able to once again become a singularity, as space becomes irrelevant almost?
0: No, I mean, it's not, I mean, think of it as a death of a person, you know, so it is a simple state, but it's not the same as the initial state. As I said before, we don't really know the future, in the distant future, because perhaps we are wrong about how the vacuum will behave. We don't know what the dark energy is, and maybe it will decay or something will happen to it and the universe will stop speeding up its expansion. Mm. And maybe after that it will contract. So there are suggestions that maybe the universe is cyclic. Mm-hmm. You know, it's just going through cycles. We have to live that long to figure out what happens. For now, I mean, I should say there is another fashion in the study of the universe, and that's called the multiverse, to think that, in fact, you know, there is much more outside the region that we can see. So there are other regions like our universe, but they have conditions very different than we have. And in fact, anything that can happen will happen an infinite number of times. So if a kid gets a bad grade in an exam, let's say gets a C, the kid shouldn't feel bad about it because there are many other regions of space and time where the kid gets a good grade.
1: There you go.
0: But I think of this as just like living in the metaverse. You can never test it. Therefore, it's not really science. It's sort of like a mental drug.
1: Yeah.
0: I mean, okay. So humans are attracted to imagined realities. They're attracted to those realities that flatter them. I'm not. I want to know, I want to see the pimples on the face of reality. I don't want it to look beautiful because I want to figure it out. You know, that's what I want. And, you know, even if it doesn't flatter me, I want to know what it is. You know, that's, to me, that's the meaning of true love. If you are in love with a person, the meaning of love is not to idealize the person as perfect. The meaning of real love is to notice the faults of the person and to love, nevertheless, love that particular unique thing. And you can feel the same way about reality. You don't want to idealize reality, to make it the way that would flatter you the most, or that you would imagine it, like science fiction would imagine it. You want to know what it is, and then you will have a better appreciation, a better connection to it. So, and another thing is, a lot of scientists in theoretical physics, they prefer to do mathematical gymnastics to demonstrate that they are smart. And I say, you know, doing physics is not about showing that you are smart. Because, for example, if we discover aliens, extraterrestrials, you may not need mathematical sophistication to understand that. Nevertheless, it would be the most fundamental realization that humanity ever made, if there is another civilization. So showing off by mathematical virtuosity, you know, is not really the goal. We want to know what reality is like. And that could mean just looking up and seeing something, a probe, rather than doing string theory, which shows that you are really smart, you can do manipulations, but we don't know if there are extra dimensions. And people worked on that for half a century. We don't have a shred of evidence that extra dimensions exist.
1: String theory is the attempt to kind of marry
0: quantum mechanics and gravity.
1: So
0: that's one of the attempts to do exactly what Einstein failed to do. But it's perfectly legitimate and appropriate to do that. But we should also seek guidance from experiments. And because that's what physics is about. You know, you can think of it as a relationship of love in which, you know, you compare a situation with platonic love where you just idealize your partner without any physical contact. That's not physics, just imagining things about your partner. The physical interaction makes love worthwhile and meaningful. And that's what physics is about. Through experiments, let's learn about the world. It's not about us showing off with mathematical equations and so forth. It's about us figuring out the partner that we have, which is reality.
1: I see. So, I got you. You'd rather focus on math and theoretical or whatever.
0: I would focus on
1: mind
0: experiments, on evidence.
1: Yeah, really. Yeah. So, one thing I wanted to go back to the black holes. It turns out that I think this is a relatively recent discovery that there are super massive black holes at the center of most galaxies, right? True. So it turns out that they're not just some weird cosmic coincidence, but actually seems to be fundamental, like in the most fundamental way, a part of how our universe and galaxies are able to exist.
0: Yeah, so a galaxy like the Milky Way mm-hmm. started with a cloud of gas, okay, that condensed. And some of the gas ended up at the center and made a black hole. So that's really natural. When you do computer simulations of the formation of galaxies, you end up with some gas at the center. Mm-hmm. And what happens is you make a baby black hole, and the baby gets fed, sort of like a baby sitting at the dinner table, gets fed with gas. And at some point, the baby becomes so energetic after eating enough gas in the center of a galaxy mm-hmm. that it shoves the food off the table. And we see that because we see the environment of a black hole brightening up. It's called a quasar. Mm-hmm. So you get a very bright emission of light and outflows of material coming from the center of a galaxy. At that point, the black hole is removing the gas that feeds it. So it's like a baby shoving off the food from the dinner table. Mm. And at that point, the feeding stops. So black holes grow up to about a fraction of a percent of the amount of gas around them, because after a while, they just throw the food off the table. Mm. And we see that. And every galaxy has a black hole at its center. In fact, just a week ago, we published a paper with my postdoc. We know the Milky Way has a black hole that weighs 4 million times the mass of the sun at the center.
1: That would be considered a supermassive
0: black hole. Supermassive black hole, and the Nobel Prize for in 2020 was given for that to two people that realized that stars very close to it are moving really fast at thousands of kilometers per second and indicate that there is a black, dark object in the middle, a black hole, and so they got the Nobel Prize. That's Andrea Ghez and Reinhard Genz. Mm-hmm. Actually, Andrea lives here in Los Angeles. Mm-hmm. It turns out what we discovered last week is there is a small galaxy, a dwarf galaxy, 1,000 times less massive than the Milky Way. Mm-hmm. In the outskirts of the Milky Way, it's sort of like a satellite moving far away, and it has a black hole roughly of the same mass as the Milky Way.
1: Interesting.
0: 3 million solar masses. And we calculated how much light should be emitted from that black hole. And guess what? We looked through telescopes in X-rays, in radio, and we found evidence for it. So it's really exciting that there is this tiny galaxy that developed a black hole similar to the Milky Way.
1: What does that mean? That the black hole just consumed more mass there in the galaxy?
0: No. What I think is most likely is that the galaxy was bigger. Yeah. This dwarf galaxy was bigger to start with, but then it passed close to the center of the Milky Way as it was moving around it, and the outer envelope of this galaxy was removed by the tide. The tidal force.
1: So where did it go? It stayed with the Milky Way?
0: Yeah, stayed with it. So it lost a lot of its mass. That's my guess.
1: Oh, so I see. That makes sense.
0: And then you were left with a very massive black hole at the center of a small dwarf galaxy.
1: Right.
0: That would be my guess, but we still have to figure it out. That's the next paper that we will work on.
1: And when you look at like galaxies, they're rotating.
0: Right.
1: Like planetary systems. Is that due to the mass of the black hole?
0: No, most of the mass, so the black hole is just a fraction of a percent. So it dominates very close to the center at a distance that is about 1,000 times less than the size of the galaxy. Very small distance. But farther out, it's mostly the stars. And then eventually it's the dark matter. So the dark matter is creating a halo that extends 10 times farther than the luminous core of a galaxy where the stars are. Mm-hmm. These are called dark matter halos. So the Milky Way has a lot of mass in the outskirts that are simply dark matter. Mm-hmm. And the central core of the galaxy is mostly stars and gas. And then at the very center, it's the black hole that dominates.
1: So it's not like a planetary system. It's not rotating around
0: the
1: black hole. It's just the result of a forming galaxy that there's a bunch of mass in the center.
0: Yeah, so what happened, initially the dark matter and the gas, I mean, the dark matter and the ordinary matter are mixed up and they make the galaxy. But then the ordinary matter can cool because it emits light. Mm-hmm. So it cools and condenses to the inner region. Mm-hmm. Whereas the dark matter cannot emit light.
1: So why does it rotate?
0: Oh, it's rotating because it started with a little bit of rotation because there are nearby galaxies that gave it a torque. So there was a little bit of rotation at about 5% rotation relative to random motions. Mm-hmm. And then when the gas condenses, the rotation is amplified because it's a conservation of angular momentum, it's called. Mm. Basically, you start with small rotation, but when you go, you know, just like a skater, when a skater puts arms out and spins, it rotates at a certain rate. But then
1: massive scale.
0: When the skater puts the hands closer to the body,
1: right,
0: it spins. The body spins much faster, right? You see that in skate competition.
1: Yeah.
0: So that the same thing, when the gas of the galaxy came to the inner part, it started spinning much more rapidly, and then the rotation created this disk of stars that we see as the Milky Way.
1: Is it possible to travel between galaxies?
0: Yeah.
1: You think so? Because what is between galaxies, right? I mean, it's just
0: a little bit of gas left over and some dark matter left over. Not everything was consumed in galaxies. So there is some material there. But, you know, the amazing thing is that every now and then galaxies collide. We will collide with the Andromeda galaxy, our sister galaxy nearby,
1: right,
0: in about a few billion years. Okay, we will collide because it's coming towards us, and eventually it will be looming over the horizon. So the night sky will change completely once we collide with Andromeda. It's a sister galaxy similar to ours. And galaxies collide, so the two black holes at the centers come together and make a pair and eventually merge. Mm. Okay? So when the two black holes come together, they can act like a slingshot. They can eject stars up to the speed of light. We calculated it in a paper about 6 years ago with a postdoc of mine, and we showed that there is a population of stars in the universe that move close to the speed of light because they were ejected from these black hole binaries.
1: They're rogue stars in between galaxies?
0: Yeah.
1: Oh, wow, that's interesting.
0: And just think about being on a planet around such a star. You know, I think travel agencies, interstellar travel agencies, would make the most profit on that because they can sell tickets to a trip starting at the center of a galaxy, going through the galaxy into the universe, moving close to the speed of light. The other advantage is that you will age more slowly than your friends that are left in the galaxy because you are moving close to the speed of light. So it's an amazing trip.
1: It's theoretical that you could have a solar system that's sustaining life.
0: Yeah,
1: and it's in between galaxies, just out there on its own.
0: Around such a star that moves close to the speed of light, definitely. Wow. So we wrote the first paper saying that. If I were to establish a business that is interstellar, I would sell tickets to such a ride.
1: Interesting.
0: You know? When Andromeda and the Milky Way will collide, that would be an amazing...
1: It's going to be a beautiful night sky as it gets closer to our galaxy.
0: I mean, the Milky Way is called the Milky Way because you're looking at the disk of stars edge on, because we are part of it. But eventually, when the two disks will collide, they will become a football-shaped galaxy called an elliptical galaxy. Mm-hmm. It will be spread all over the sky, and you know, things will look different.
1: We have very little time. I'm just going to shoot some questions at you.
0: Go ahead.
1: What do you think is the greatest risk to human extinction from space, like, you know, excluding nuclear war and all that stuff?
0: Well, it's an asteroid hitting Earth. We know that dinosaurs went extinct 66 million years ago. They had huge bodies. They were very proud. They dominated everything on Earth. But their brain was...
1: They're idiots.
0: They were idiots. they didn't develop telescopes that would warn them. They were not aware of that risk.
1: Mm-hmm.
0: So there is a big lesson to be learned from that, that don't bully the nerds in your class.
1: They're going to save everybody.
0: They could save everybody.
1: But so are you encouraged by NASA just had this hugely successful DART mission where they sent out a probe, or I don't know, what do you call it? It's a little spacecraft, and they're able to change the directional path of an asteroid.
0: Yeah, that's a
1: good... Is that how you think
0: I think there are more
1: this?
0: There are more elegant ways of
1: like
0: doing
1: what?
0: It. Like, for example, you can shoot a laser that would vaporize part of the asteroid such that it will push it away. You just need to nudge
1: it
0: a little
1: bit. We have lasers that strong, you think?
0: Yeah, we can develop that.
1: So and why aren't they doing that instead of this whole DART thing?
0: Well, colliding is sort of the Bruce Willis approach, right?
1: Right.
0: But so a lot of people relate, I mean, a lot of alpha males like that.
1: Yes.
0: Another way is to paint one side of the asteroid, just spray paint it, such that it will reflect sunlight differently. And if you see it far enough and you give it a small nudge, it would miss the Earth.
1: Interesting. So are you confident that we will be able to avoid that? That kind of, it's almost inevitable, right? If you don't learn to stop it and to detect it, it's going to happen again.
0: Yeah.
1: You think we're going to be able to avoid that?
0: Yeah, but I still recommend that we produce copies of what we have on Earth.
1: Spread.
0: And put them on the moon, put them on Mars. So I'm in favor, I bought a new laptop just a few months ago, and I had a recovery and backup system that I bought with it for a very low price. And it was a small device that you connect to the laptop that keeps memory of everything on it. So I think we should store everything we care about on Earth. We should store it at a recovery and backup system on the moon.
1: Mm.
0: And so that the people that are on the moon with the Artemis program of NASA will be able to reconstruct the most important. So we can put all the human creations, all the films, all the books, mm-hmm. all the music that was produced by humans, plus all the DNA, all the genetic information about all life forms on Earth, you can store it on the cloud, on the moon, such that if something bad, a catastrophe happens on Earth, perhaps we, the scientists over there would be able to reconstruct it. And the more copies we make, the less likely it is that we will wipe everything that is precious to us.
1: You think we're going to make it? We're going to make it all the way. Or what's the chance we're going to colonize another star or become multiplanetary here in our own solar system? Are we going to avoid the great firewall, as they call it, right?
0: Yeah.
1: To intelligence.
0: That's an excellent question. And I think we will not be admitted to the club of intelligent civilizations if we don't get our act together, which may well happen because you see... the risk of a nuclear war in Ukraine. You see the lack of attention to climate change and the fact that information was not shared by the Chinese government with the rest of the world about COVID-19 when it was evident that it happened in the Wuhan province. And so it's not clear that humans are cooperating in a way that would prevent an existential catastrophe. And that's why I think that it's really up to us and up to the people we elect to lead us. And it can go either way. I don't know. It really depends on us. And I very much hope that we will be smart enough to... Now, my wife, I was asked many times for example, by the Boston Globe a decade ago, what will happen if a spacecraft landed in your backyard? Would you go in it? Mm-hmm. And I said, yes, definitely, I'll go in it. But my wife said, well, you can go if you want, but just make sure that you leave the car keys with me and ask them not to ruin the loan when they lift off.
1: Mm-hmm.
0: Now, I was asked again the same question a few weeks ago, and I asked my wife again. And she said, well, now I think that I will just ask you to turn off the lights and I'll join you. Because it looks like the world is not going in the right direction.
1: Mm-hmm.
0: And so, there is this worry that we might not be heading, even though there is no sort of Cold War with Russia in the way that it used to exist with nuclear threat. It seems like there are lots of existential risks that are popping up.
1: And right.
0: I mean, I don't have a clear answer. It depends on what we do.
1: Yeah. I forget what this paradox is called, or raise Occam's razor or something that says, no, it's not that. But it says the reason we don't see so much.
0: Oh, no, that's Fermi's paradox.
1: Yeah, Fermi is because there's these great firewalls that test.
0: That's possible.
1: Smart civilization.
0: I think that the reason we didn't see is because we didn't look.
1: We're not looking yet. Yeah.
0: Yes.
1: Yeah.
0: So if we start searching for packages in our mailbox, we might find them.
1: There it is. Avi Loeb. We ran out of time, unfortunately. You have a flight to catch, but I thank you so much for being here. Your books are, you just came out, what was the name of your new book?
0: Extraterrestrial, a year and a half ago, and there is a new one coming up in June 2023. It will be called The Interstellar.
1: Nice. What's the focus of that one?
0: On the future of humanity. So exactly what we talked at the end. How can we make our future better? And how would the future be shaped by us meeting extraterrestrials?
1: Favorite sci-fi movie? Is it Contact?
0: No.
1: No.
0: Arrival.
1: Arrival. Wait, that's the one that recently came out, right? With the
0: A few years ago.
1: Yeah, that was nice. That was
0: a
1: good
0: one. Yeah, actually it turns out that the producer of that film is working with me now.
1: Oh, yeah?
0: Yeah.
1: What, on a new one? Are you consulting?
0: On something based on my book.
1: You can't talk about it, probably.
0: Well, we already are working on it, but it's related to my book, Extraterrestrial.
1: Fun, so, exciting. Yeah. Congratulations. That's awesome.
0: Thank you.
1: Yeah, what I liked about this movie was the depiction of the alien life, right? It was so different, and it was all about trying to figure out how to communicate.
0: Yeah, it's the communication, which is a very important question. How do we figure out what they mean, you know? And I found this film amazing.
1: Cool, nice. All right, we're running out of time here, so I'm going to let you run. Avi, thank you so much for taking the time to come out here. It was a great conversation, and thank you very much.
0: My pleasure.
1: All right.
0: Thanks for hosting me.
1: Anyway, guys, have a great weekend. We'll see you on Monday. Take care, everybody.
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0: trajectoire est normale. 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
1: Welcome to the Soul Forum with our host, Dr. Peter Skafish, cultural anthropologist and co-founder of the Soul Foundation. Robin Hanson is an associate professor of economics and received his PhD in 1997 in social sciences from Caltech. He joined George Mason's economics faculty in 1999 after completing a two-year postdoc at UC Berkeley. His major fields of interest include health policy, regulation, and formal political theory.
2: Robin, thanks for joining us. It's great to have you here.
3: Great to meet you, Peter.
2: It's great to have made your acquaintance in the last few days. It's exciting to have you willing to weigh in on the UAP conversation because it's a subject for heterodox thinkers and intellectuals often. And, you know, you may exemplify heterodoxy in terms of the amount of disciplines you work in and also the amount of different subjects and problems you work on.
3: I'm a polymath, I will admit, but I try to be contrarian in an unusual way. Most contrarians are contrarians about methods, about what tools or theories to use. I tend to be contrarian about topics. I want to go for the neglected topics that other people aren't paying enough attention to, but use the usual methods.
2: Okay, that makes sense to me. Yeah, we should say at the outset, you are an economist. You're also a political theorist. You have a background in very serious artificial intelligence research, going back before that was trendy. You're trained in physics as well. I think you're inspired by science. Okay, and computer science. And anything I'm missing?
3: No, but I've written a book that's more of a futurist book. I have another book that's more of a psychology book. And so I range widely across topics, but I tend to just accept the usual standard theory, you know, framework and tools on each of those topics, but then I'm looking for unusual ones. So UAPs or UFOs is nice in being a topic that's obviously important, but that the people who tend to focus on it tend to be contrarians, and then they are attracted to contrarian theories or methods or styles. And I'm going to just approach it using the usual standard stuff.
2: Yes. Okay. I will
3: not have a taboo against the topic. That is,
2: I understand what you
3: mean. I don't have any taboos on topics.
2: Yeah. Okay. Well, the kind of conversation, you know, we want to have here is one that you know, respects, adventurous and boundary breaking thinking, but that does it rigorously. And, you know, even if there's methodological improvisation or something, it's still done well. But, you know, this is also, I mean, really a public conversation that deals with, all sorts of approaches to UAP, not just in academia, but government, the private sector, and so on. And I think you're uniquely suited to add something to this. And it's going to be interesting for people because I think you're coming at this from such a very different angle, even from a different angle than most astrobiologists. And then also for people that I think are already keyed into your work, it's going to be surprising for them to hear that you're a bit, I'd say you're intrigued by this right now.
3: I think it's a legitimate topic and worthy, and just we need to just dive in. So let's get going.
2: Okay. So listen, I mean, you're as I think some people know, you helped invent the and are one of the main proponents of the great filter theory. Also, more recently, the notion of grabby or loud aliens, and that's a theoretical model to explain, among right. other things, the kind of youthfulness of humans in cosmic time. But most recently, you told me you have been working on a publication on UAP.
3: Also, just context, 25 years ago, I wrote about the great filter, which is another way of reframing Fermi's question, where is everybody? And so then the idea is to reframe it in terms of a causal path, starting from simple dead matter in the universe to something as advanced as we are as more. And the great filter is whatever would be an obstacle to going down that path. And the observation is the great filter must be large because we hardly see anything at our level or beyond. And then the question is where along that path is most of the filter, most of the things that would be an obstacle to starting with simple dead matter and becoming an advanced civilization. And then 5 years ago, roughly, I started working on a more mathematical model of that, focused on three key parameters of a model and three key pieces of data that I could build that model from and estimate the parameters of that model. And that tells us roughly where in space-time aliens are. And then I decided that as an expert on aliens in space-time, I should address the UFO question. How could it make sense that there would be any aliens here? And what would they be doing? So that's the overall progression here. 25 years ago, first thinking about where aliens in general are and why don't we see any, and reframing that question in a useful way, and then numerically estimating that model starting 5 years ago. And then, a year or two after that, asking, okay, if that's a simple model of aliens in space-time, how could I then apply that to the UFO UAP question?
2: Well, let's take that as our point of departure. So in a sense, we don't bury the lead here, because it's interesting that you've even taken it up. You're not somebody who's a believer in any sense. And I don't think it was a motivation for your previous work, is the possibility that some UAP are non-anthropogenic. So I think, you didn't take a approach that was so much about data. It's really about applying a theoretical model or refining and developing it, correct?
3: Exactly. So, I mean, the Grabby Aliens work was an attempt to take a abstract theoretical model and then get empirical estimates of it to say roughly, what the parameters are of the model. But I see myself as more an expert on theory. And in the basic UAP question, what are UAPs or what are some of them? You can think of it in terms of a prior and a likelihood in a Bayesian analysis. So a prior is what sort of hypotheses would be how a priori likely, given the background information you have, ignoring the particular evidence you're looking at. And then a likelihood is, for each theory you have, how likely is the evidence you see to arise from such a theory? And then you're supposed to combine the prior and the likelihood to produce a posterior, i.e. what chance do you assign to each hypothesis? And it seemed to me that doing this analysis of aliens in space-time in general set me up to be an expert on the prior. And then I'm not an expert on the likelihood, but I, have seen some reports and have some rough sense of that they are not easy to dismiss and that there is something interesting there. But I can speak more expertly to the prior. And I observe that in this space, a great many people, including some of my colleagues, their emphasis on the prior is where most of their conclusions are drawn. Many people say, look, this hypothesis is so unlikely that I don't care what evidence you show me. That's just all has to be mistakes, because it's so crazy unlikely that this hypothesis would be true. And I could speak to that part of the analysis. If the hypothesis is not crazy unlikely, then you got to look at the data. You have to take it seriously, because you can't just dismiss it on the basis of this is crazy.
2: Well, this is a point. I think this is really interesting, and something that people in the UAP should appreciate is somebody like me, I start, in a very empiricist manner with UAP, where I'm pointing to a lot of data that is evidence for a certain hypothesis or in the humanities, a certain interpretation. But you're saying, actually, you're pointing out that most people dismiss this because they're assuming their priors about this are correct. And you're saying, okay, actually, if those are your priors, fine, you're not going to look at the evidence, but you have very different priors. So maybe you could say what those are.
3: Well, so I did this analysis of aliens in space-time, which I call Grabby Aliens. So let's just review that briefly, because that's going to be the basis for my prior analysis. So the idea is that advanced civilizations like we might become soon appear at random places and times in the universe, and then they expand at some maximum feasible speed of expansion because the internal parts of them, say, might be in competition, pushing to get as fast as they could to the edge. And this overall model has three key parameters. We assume they appear at random places in space because we're looking at a very large time scale where, say, the details of galaxies don't matter. And so there's no parameter with respect to where, but there's a parameter, two parameters with respect to when. So there's actually a power law, which we can talk about in terms of the function of time at which they appear. And the power law has a constant, and then it has a power. And then those are two parameters. The only one more parameter is the rate, at the speed at which they expand. So the simple story of aliens and space-time is they appear at random places at random times. The random time is according to a power law with a constant and a power, and then they expand at some speed. And it turns out we can estimate each of those three parameters from data that we have. We can estimate the constant in front of the power law from our current date. We can estimate the speed of expansion from the fact that we just don't see any aliens in the sky, which implies they have to be expanding pretty fast, like more than over half the speed of light, which is very fast. And then we can get the power from the timing history of life on Earth. So the power comes from this hard steps model, the idea that in order to become advanced like us, or as we hope to become, life has to go through a sequence of difficult transitions, each of which is very unlikely in any one moment, but over time becomes more likely. And the chance of life appearing on a planet before the time for life runs out on that planet goes as a power law of time, where the power is the number of steps, the number of hard steps that life has to go through to reach its final point of success along this path. So on Earth, we can estimate the number of hard steps that happened on Earth by using two key time points. When is the earliest point in time we saw any life on Earth? Because that bounds how long it took for the first simplest life to show up. And there's how much time is left between now and when it looks like the window for life would run out on Earth, for simple life at least. And that's about a point in time we saw any life on Earth, because that bounds how long it took for the first simplest life to show up. And there's how much time is left between now and when it looks like the

0: parameters, one of which is, say, how often do these things appear? And our estimate is roughly once per million galaxies does advanced life that would expand appear. And the other is, like, when would we meet them if we were to expand and go out and they were to expand? And that's roughly a billion years. So this says, there, you know, the universe has more than just us in it, but it's pretty sparse. The nearest one being, you know, another million galaxies apart. And so that's the basic model of where aliens are in space-time. And I guess I didn't mention the idea of these alien civilizations, when they appear and then grow, they change the volume that they control so that it would look different from far away. And that's the key observational point. When we look out into the universe, if we were to see these things, we'd see these large spheres or like disks on the sky that were just different. And that would be really obvious because they'd be really large. And since we don't see them, that says they all expand pretty fast. So that's the quick summary of the Grabby Aliens model. And it explains our early date in the universe, because the universe fills up with these alien civilizations and then at some point it's all full and no new ones can appear. So we can go through any of those particular details if you like, but that's the background that then set me up for saying, okay, UFOs, what about those?
1: Well, let's go into that. I mean, we have a lot to unpack there with the theory, and I know it's, I mean, even though it has only three parameters and they're very fitted to data, it's still, it's, you know, we could talk for an hour about it. So let's come back to some of that and tell us how, you know, in the last couple of years you've used then, this model, which in a layperson's terms is pretty conservative in what it estimates to be out there. I mean, it's still
0: right.
1: It still
0: exactly.
1: Says there's something, and you're saying it's inevitable. But yeah,
0: right.
1: It's saying it's,
0: okay. So let's take on the UFO question. So there are these weird things people see in the sky and the water and other strange places, and there are, say, four major categories of explanations for these things. The most obvious is, you know, mistakes and delusions. They just aren't what people, you know, they've mistakenly seen something ordinary and thought it was weird. That's one category of explanation. Another would be hoaxes and lies. People are enjoying, you know, for various reasons, making these things up and pretending that there are stuff that there isn't. That's category number two. Number three might be, well, these are apparently things with apparent amazing abilities. Maybe there are really hidden organizations somewhere around on Earth that have some, you know, connection to our history and our past that somehow have amazing abilities that they haven't admitted to. And the fourth is something like that, except from elsewhere, out in space or time travel or other dimensions, whatever it is, they're from elsewhere. Those are the four main categories of explanations. And so the fourth category is the one I am somewhat expert on, having done this aliens and space-time analysis. And then the question is, what's the prior likelihood of each of these explanations for the things we see? So for, you know, some UFOs as aliens, we have to ask, what sort of scenario can we come up with that makes the most sense, given this background explanation we have for aliens in the universe, that could plausibly explain the key empirical features, the key features we see about UFOs, that if they are aliens, we'd have to explain. So my job then is to come up with a story that makes sense in this context of what we know about the universe. And every element I add to the story, I have to penalize in terms of a prior. How unlikely is that element? And then when I come up with my best story, I have to multiply all those prior elements to come up with the total chance of the scenario. And then that's the prior for the scenario I'm coming up with. And like a benchmark would be, in a murder trial, a typical prior is 1 in 1,000,000. That is, on average, 1 in 1,000 people are murdered and roughly 1,000 people might have been the person who did it. So any one murder trial accusation says this person was murdered by that person. So that's a roughly 1 in 1,000,000 prior. Now, actual murder trials are capable of overcoming a 1 in 1,000,000 trial to convince you that the accusation is actually correct. So that would be an example of a, you know, prior that's not crazy low, but low enough that you need substantial evidence to overcome. And so that'll be my main task here, is to come up with a scenario

0: that could make sense of the key observations and then say, what's the number here for the prior? And my answer is going to be roughly 1 in 10,000 to 1 in 1,000 for the prior. That's the number I'm going to get for you as the...
1: What,
0: you
1: know, 1 in 10,000 to 1 in 1,000?
0: Right, in that ballpark of the prior. So that's well over 1 in a million. So it says, you know, the sort of evidence that could convince you in a murder trial that someone was guilty could in fact now convince you that some UFOs really are aliens because, you know, there might be concrete evidence that's that strong.
1: Okay, okay. That's a pretty remarkable, you know, figure to me, given your assumptions here. And, you know, given that you're starting with the idea that that it's one in a million galaxies.
0: It is, so and, I'm going to have to be clever. And you'll have to maybe push back and see how much sense it makes. Okay, so, but first we need to list what are the key things we're trying to explain here. That's you know, part of the analysis.
1: So, what are those? Yeah.
0: So the idea is some UFOs are aliens. They arose from aliens. The first thing we want to, you know, so other things we can just already know is that they are going to be much more advanced than us because the universe is old. And if they were less advanced than us, they couldn't even come here. And, you know, if they were more advanced than us, it's very unlikely to be just a tiny bit more advanced than us because that would mean there's a coincidence in time of their development and ours that would be hard to explain. So they're going to be a lot more advanced than us. That's, you know, one of the key things we can infer from this. And that plausibly is at least a million years more advanced than us. And we already know that basically a technology a million years more advanced than ours could fill up and change the galaxy in that time period. That is, you know, so our universe is 14 billion years old. So that's the sort of timescale at which you should think of the difference between civilizations' origins on the billions of years. So a million years is a pretty small part of a billion years. So it's pretty safe assumption that they're at least a million years older than us. And in a million years, you could fill and remake the galaxy with advanced technology. That is technology that we could foresee ourselves happening within a million years. So the first puzzle is, they are here now, but when we look around, we don't see any other evidence of them. You know, it would make sense if we looked out in the universe, we saw all these advanced stuff going on, and then we saw aliens here. That would make sense because the stuff we're seeing here is the same sort of stuff we see out there. The puzzle is, why would we see really advanced aliens here and not out there? The universe looks dead and empty, as if, you know, has been that way for a long time. We don't see any evidence of them doing anything out there. So that's the first puzzling thing we need to explain. How is it that they are here now with us and not everywhere else we see? So that's the first main thing to explain. Now, another thing we can infer is that whatever their purposes are, it wasn't achieved by killing us because they could have just done that, right? So we are still alive. They are around. So apparently their purposes were not well achieved by killing us off or, you know, enslaving us or other sorts of things they could have done, right? And then I think the other main thing to explain about UFOs as aliens is, you know, by assumption, they are an advanced civilization and they have these really, you know, advanced capabilities and they are here now. And we sometimes see them a bit, but it doesn't look like they're doing anything that we can notice has any effect around here. And they're not completely invisible or completely visible. So look, any civilization at least a million years more advanced than us, if they wanted to be completely invisible, they just could be. And they could see everything they wanted from dark things in orbit. There'd be no reason to come, you know, buzz us close or something. They could just be completely invisible if they wanted. That just seems obvious. The other thing seems obvious, if they wanted to be visible, if they wanted to be obvious, they just could be obvious. They can find us. They know where we are. They know how to make big splashy, you know, images or whatever. They could just be really, really obvious to us. So the strange thing is they're not doing either of these things. They're not completely invisible and they're not completely obvious. They're hanging off at sort of the edge of visibility. And what we see them doing at the edge of visibility is really not much. They're not building stuff. They're not changing stuff, not harvesting anything, as we can tell. And they don't really even need to be there to see us. They could see us from far away and see us completely as accurately as they wanted. So what are they doing hanging out at the edge of our visibility, apparently not doing much? We need to explain that somehow. So these are the two main things we need to explain. We have this sort of background grabby aliens framework of where aliens are in space-time. And we have these two key observations. They say are here now, but nowhere else. We look around, we don't see them anywhere else. And then they're really at the edge of our visibility. So I need to come up with a story to make sense of those two key facts. And then I need to add up all the assumptions I made to say, okay, what's the prior? That's the game here.
1: Right.
0: And that's the game I decided I was an expert at. So I should play, even if it's a taboo topic and, you know, not the sort of thing I've been into. But hey, I'm the world's expert in some way on this. And my obligation is to like speak up on this thing I know.
1: Okay. So then what's the explanation?
0: All right. So I have to have several parts of the explanation. The first part is I need there to be a coincidence between them and us. Again, aliens appear once per million galaxies. It's really strange that they're right here next to us. And so I'm going to invoke this idea of panspermia siblings. So plausibly, although we're not sure, life on Earth didn't start on Earth, but it started earlier. And when our planet was formed, in our star was formed, it was formed in a stellar nursery of roughly 10,000 stars, all formed in the same time and place, all crowded together, lots of rocks flying back and forth. And it might have been that life started before that nursery elsewhere and then seeded that nursery. And that nursery then, life, many sorts of places in that nursery were seeded with life, many planets all very close together early on. And then since 4.5 billion years ago, when this nursery was formed and created these 10,000 stars, they've spread out into a ring around the galaxy, you know, roughly a ring of, you know, 3,000, 10,000 light years diameter. And that's where all the other siblings are. And then life started on many of those initial planets from that nursery. And then one of those other planets reached an advanced level before us. And they would then be our panspermia siblings. That is, panspermia seeded the stellar nursery when at the beginning of our star and planet's lifetime, many others seeded at the same time, but just those 10,000 out of the next million galaxies, none of the rest of them have that is the idea, just this particular thing. And that creates a correlation between them and us. That's why everything else is empty, but they're near us. So assuming panspermia siblings gives us that. And I'd say the idea that panspermia was true for us is maybe 1 in 10. It's not that unlikely a scenario.
1: 1 in 10?
0: Yeah, because panspermia is actually kind of likely on some prior grounds. We could go through that if you like, but it's not that implausible. And then the chance that one of them would, be advanced before us is, you know, maybe 3/4 or something, right? Why would we be the first? So there's not much penalty for that part of the assumption.
1: And so panspermia is just one part of the explanation.
0: Yes. We're going to have several parts we have to put together here.
1: Okay. Give us a quick list of the different parts and then let's unpack them.
0: Okay. The first one is panspermia. And then the second one is going to be explaining why that one civilization that appeared sometime, you know, a million years or longer ago, why it didn't fill and remake the galaxy. And then the third is we're going to ask why they have this weird hanging out at the edge of our visibility strategy. So again, the first is they are near us in space-time because they came from the same place. We are siblings. But that wouldn't be enough because, you know, say a million years ago or even 10 million years ago, they appeared at our level or more advanced than our level. And then they could have filled the galaxy since then. It would just take one civilization to do that. So now we have to make an assumption that for some reason they decided not to do that. not only decided, they decided to have a rule against anyone in their civilization doing that. That for religious, environmental, whatever reasons it are, maybe there are social reasons we could postulate, they decided they did not want to colonize the galaxy or the universe, and they enforced that rule successfully. And that's why the universe around us is not colonized. That's why, in fact, they are still small and hard to see from a long way off. That's the second assumption. And I'd still say that's 1 in 10 isn't crazy for that, because we already see elements of our civilization, many people who'd like to do this. There are many people who have reasons they would like to prevent our descendants from filling and remaking the galaxy. And they might well have that attitude and succeed at it. So that's the second key assumption I'm going to make here. They had a rule against colonizing the galaxy. Now, that right there explains why they're here now. That is, if they have a rule against colonizing the galaxy, and they know they have siblings spread out in the, you know, in the circle in the galaxy, they know that any of these siblings are at risk of breaking the rule. These siblings grow up and become capable, and then they may spray out and colonize the galaxy, and then their rule against that is, you know, not obeyed, not followed. So that gives them a motive for coming from there to here, which they would need, because if they have this rule against colonizing the galaxy, they have to be pretty strict about really letting anybody leave from home very often, right? Every time anybody leaves from their home world to go far away, that's a risk that their rule could be broken, because that expedition might go rogue and then start to colonize the galaxy. So they can't really allow many people to leave from their home world very often. And if they do, they need them to be pretty constrained. They can't have a sort of general capability in their free will to decide whatever they want. They would have to have a limited expedition with controls on it to make sure that it didn't break the rule. So that means coming from there to here is substantial risk. It's not a decision to be made lightly. If they've got a general rule against, you know, letting people colonize the galaxy and the universe, then letting someone come thousands of light years from there to here is risking their whole rule. So they need a strong reason to do that. And it also means they're going to try to limit this expedition somehow and control it to make sure it doesn't go rogue. But their reason is, otherwise, we could break their rule. So their main motivation under this story would be to come here and get us to follow the rule. And as we said before, they didn't kill us, which they could have. So clearly, they also don't want to just make us follow the rule by direct physical force, because they could have just done that. They apparently want to persuade us to follow their rule. That would be preferable to them. So they are here to persuade us to follow their rule. And they needed to pick a strategy that they could approve from their home world in terms of their general knowledge of life in the universe, and only, you know, give this expedition the tools necessary to implement that key strategy so that they took the minimal risk with this expedition. Now, presumably also, if they realize they might fail, if they don't persuade us to follow the rule, they do have a backup plan, I would be pretty sure, which might involve destroying us, but at least greatly restricting us. So that fills in part of the story, but we don't have to add more assumptions here, because the assumptions we had already roughly imply this. That is, they have a rule against expansion. They can find out about us. They don't want to kill us. So they are coming here to persuade us. So now we've got two of the main elements of the story put together. They're our siblings. They have a rule against expansion. The last thing we need is to explain why hang out at the edge of visibility.
1: Yeah, okay. I'll just interject for a moment. That's something I think that's a problem that isn't appreciated even by people who follow UAP as a topic, and also by academics, intelligence people, et cetera, who study them, is they are very liminal objects. We don't know why that is. And we have all sorts of conjecture about that. I won't even say that it's rigorous speculation. It's just kind of conjecture, but people assume that they know why that is. So what's your answer to that?
0: Okay, so domestication is the key concept here. Humans have domesticated other animals by slipping into the top of their status hierarchy. So social animals consistently have status as a thing, higher and lower status in any group. And the way we domesticate other animals is by being the high status member of their group. So we are the best dog, the best horse, whatever species we're trying to domesticate. The way we do it is we say, we are one of you, but we are better. So you should follow our lead. And animals are quite primed to do that. If they are quite primed to follow the lead of their more prestigious, higher status members of their group. And that's how humans domesticate other humans too. So humans are a self-domesticated species. And we often get other humans to follow our lead by being the highest status human. So an emperor has a grand palace and a parade and a crown and maybe a pyramid. And that gets other people to accept the leadership of the emperor and do what the emperor says. That's been a thing humans have done for a long time. So the idea would be if this social species status thing is a pretty widespread thing among social species in the universe, then domestication is a widespread thing. That is, you can domesticate another species or your own by this trick of being high status and making your wishes known. So the idea is that's their plan. That's an easy plan to anticipate from home, a one they can expect to be robust, and one they don't need a complicated plan for. And so they don't need to allocate discretionary resources to this expedition to implement the plan. The plan is simply be visible, be impressive, don't be too hostile. That's it. That's all you actually have to do here. As long as these creatures are capable of figuring out what you want, once they're convinced you exist and you are more impressive than they are, then they will want to do what you want. So that's their plan, is to domesticate us the way we domesticate other animals or ourselves. So again, it means it's not a complicated strategy and it doesn't require they delegate much discretion or power to the local expedition that's implementing this. All they have to do is just be visible and impressive, you know, the most impressive of all, which they can quite easily do given they're very advanced. They shouldn't be too hostile, otherwise we'll categorize them as an other outside hostile force. They should be nearby, and that's it. Now, but you might say, well, why couldn't they then just be really visible and obvious, right? This explains why they aren't completely invisible. It's not going to work to be completely invisible and make this work, but why couldn't they just be really obvious and make this work? And when humans have tried to domesticate other humans around the world, what happens is sometimes it doesn't take if the humans are too different from each other. Humans have often been pretty picky about who they will let domesticate them in terms of other humans when there's a big enough cultural difference. And so often we need to not have as big a cultural difference or just not show as much.
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4: Ashma, I tell them for no say I saw the thing set out. Basic signal, I said.

nice rock steady segment for you. It's been some time since I played some rock steady on the show, but this evening is about to drop some serious selection later on the show. All the old school massive, you don't want to miss, stay right here, 2 hours of the best reggae music.

And my rich 30.5, and that's how we do it. Listen lyrics. Anthony Cruz, time to go. Messaging the music massive. Listen.

Blueburn, big up Maestro Entertainment. But this one, huge DJ's lineup, two dance floor massive. Don't forget it. Ashman from Soundkiller will be there. DJ Excellent, Fabulous G, DJ Spin City.

0: Yo, baby.
1: For this one.
0: John was star.
1: Big up DJ Pat 2. We had a laugh last week at Furuvik Reggae Festival. Yo, for real. Yes, KZ, a big bad tune, you know. 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

One of the best reggae albums out there right now is Morgan Heritage brand new album, Here Comes the Kings. This is the title track. Love this one to the max. The Reggae Attack on MRH 90.5, playing the best and the latest in reggae music. Morgan Heritage.

0: And I tried to answer that email. I don't know if you've seen it, but anyway, that was Anthony B, the tracking you're asking for. Got to be a rebel in this time. Big respect also to go to Ya Lion. He said, Ya, give it's thanks for the best reggae selection.
1: Yes, I. Homeward
0: bound. And the good vibes. And keep it blazing. That's exactly what we do, my brother. Every Tuesday, 6 to 8, blazing reggae.

Trevor Off Key, of course, sound really good. It's playing right about now, and of course, the big tune. Tuesday on the Rock. Or on the Rocks. Speaking of those samples, sometimes, you know, that's a creative idea. I think, you know, you sample an old reggae tune and you just add some extra stuff there, and then it sounds really good, and it's sort of rebuilding the whole thing again, like they usually do. But anyway, speaking of the sample, here comes the original tune where they sample this rhythm from Phyllis Dillon and the track entitled Don't Stay Away, an absolutely classic, big rock steady tune. 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

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To protect

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Radio, the late 70s and early 80s. One beat keeps you staying alive. Another beat has turned into a killer beat. The power of soul and disco. You got it?

0: Here's Alex, turning at a junction. Alex cooks a mean Jalfrezi. And here's Sue, waiting to cross the road, off to get a takeaway.
1: Mm-hmm.
0: Sue's a curry fan, but she can't cook for toffee. Alex, let's give way to Sue. Because pedestrians crossing or waiting to cross have priority at junctions, whether they can cook or not. Whoever you meet, travel like you know them.
1: Thanks.
0: 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Follow the highway code and let's help keep everyone safe. The highway code rules in Northern Ireland may vary.

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2: The first atmosphere on a rocky exoplanet on Planetary Radio. I'm Sarah Al-Ahmed of the Planetary Society, with more of the human adventure across our solar system and beyond. For the first time, scientists have detected an atmosphere on a rocky world orbiting in the habitable zone of another star. This week I'm joined by the lead author on that discovery, Colin Cherubim, a NASA Hubble Fellow at the University of Chicago. Then Bruce Betts, our chief scientist, joins me for What's Up, where we're going to dig into the very first detection of an exoplanet atmosphere ever, and its surprising connection to this week's guest. 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By subscribing, you'll never miss an episode filled with new and awe-inspiring ways to know the cosmos and our place within it. One of the greatest questions humanity has ever asked is whether or not we're alone in the universe. Is there life beyond our planet? To truly get at the heart of that question, though, we need to understand the conditions under which life arose on our own planet, and then search for those conditions elsewhere among the stars. It's true that there could be other circumstances under which life can thrive, perhaps in the subsurface liquid water oceans of an exomoon, or maybe in situations that we haven't even fathomed. But for now, we only have one example of a world that's teeming with life, our Earth. If we could find a similar world out there in the vastness beyond our solar system, it would be extraordinary. As of the date of this recording, humanity has confirmed 6,333 exoplanets, worlds orbiting stars beyond our solar system. And there are thousands more candidates waiting for follow-up observations. But the vast majority of these worlds are nothing like Earth. We've found hot Jupiters, mini Neptunes, lava worlds, rogue planets, endless permutations of possibilities out there orbiting other stars. But a world like our own? That's something that we've yet to see. The search is still ongoing, but it took a major leap forward with the world that we're about to discuss today. The exoplanet is called LHS 1140b. It's a super Earth, about 1.5 times the size of our planet, and roughly 5.5 times its mass. It orbits a small, cool red dwarf star about 49 light years away in the constellation Cetus. It's not only a rocky world, but it orbits in its star's habitable zone, just the right distance that liquid water could conceivably exist on its surface. We don't yet know whether or not it has an ocean, but each new piece of evidence makes this world more and more intriguing.

0: And now we know something else. It actually has an atmosphere, a layer of gas shrouding it that can insulate and protect its surface. When researchers observed LHS 1140b, they didn't find an atmosphere that's like Earth's, but they did find an atmosphere of helium, the second most abundant element in the universe. As our guest is going to explain, that helium can tell us a great deal, not only about this world, but perhaps about the evolution of rocky worlds with atmospheres. To walk us through how this discovery happened and what it means, I'm joined by the lead author on this paper, Dr. Colin Cherubin. He's a NASA Hubble Fellow at the University of Chicago who recently completed his PhD at Harvard. His team's paper is called Helium Escaping from the Atmosphere, July 16th.
1: Much. Yeah, I just finished up at Harvard University in the Earth and Planetary Science Department in May.
0: So you've had one of the most unusual paths in astrophysics that I've kind of come across as I've been interviewing people, right? You got a chemistry degree, you were a professional drummer, a high school teacher, and then off to get all of this science, all this background in exploring worlds. How did that long winding road lead you to hunting atmospheres on other worlds?
1: Yeah, I suppose it was a bit unusual. The truth is, one day I went to my gym in Boston when I was a high school teacher, and the guy working behind the counter said, "Hey, what's your favorite element?" I said, "What?" And I kind of did a double take, like, is he talking to me? And I was like, "Chemical element?" He said, "Yeah." I said, "Well, it's funny you ask because I'm a chemistry teacher." And so I told him it was carbon, which I know some people will think is a cop-out, but I mean, you can't really beat carbon. And I said, "Why?" And he said, "Oh, I'm just reading this book. I was just curious." And I said, "Okay, what's the book?" And it was Cosmos by Carl Sagan. And I was aware of the reboot by Neil deGrasse Tyson, the TV show, and sort of aware of the book and Carl Sagan, but I didn't really know much about it. And it looked interesting. So I picked it up and I read it. And it sounds cliche, but it changed my life. And I was really, really inspired. And it kind of snowballed into what started as more like pop sci, you know, Neil deGrasse Tyson and Carl Sagan and folks like that and podcasts and things. And then I just became more and more curious and thought, like, hey, maybe I can actually engage with this kind of academically. And so I started trying to read academic literature and sort of cold emailing grad students and professors and just asking questions. And eventually, you know, I was kind of looking for something more intellectually and always wanted to do science. And I thought, hey, maybe I can actually, you know, try to go get a PhD in this. And so I did a lot of like online courses to try to, you know, get a better foundation in like computer science and physics and things like that. And I took a job teaching physics very intentionally to try to strengthen that background. And yeah, applied to a bunch of programs and didn't get into any of them and took some feedback and got some experience and then reapplied and then got into Harvard.
0: I think it's really interesting just how many people Carl Sagan inspired. I mean, honestly, he was a huge part of my journey because Cosmos was something that inspired me when I was a kid. And now here I am working at the organization that he co-founded, right? I can't even put to words how many people's lives have been completely changed by that. And I wish we could tell him, you know?
1: Yeah, it's a shame we can't. I think he would be really, I don't know, moved by some of the things that we see today. You know, I recently went back and just read that book again towards the end of my PhD, and it was a completely different experience because, you know, I'm reading through and I'm thinking, oh, well, actually, that's not quite right. And, oh, man, if only he could know, you know, how many planets are, you know, discovered today, et cetera, et cetera. So, yeah, things, you know, especially in exoplanet science, things have changed so much. Yeah,
0: I mean, they really, really have. And I think, you know, this paper is a really great example of this because one of your PhD advisors, I think, is David Charbonneau. Is that right?
1: That's right.
0: Yeah. So he was part of the team that made the very first detection of an atmosphere on an exoplanet. And that was back in 2001, right? So not that long ago. And of course, it was hot Jupiter, classic, right? But now 25 years later, you two are co-authors on the first atmosphere detected on a rocky planet in the habitable zone. I mean, that is a wild amount of progress in just 25 years or so. What was it like working with David on this?
1: Yeah, honestly, it was kind of surreal. I'm like almost speechless. You know, it's really something to see sort of Dave's take on it too. And he has the experience, right? Like you said, he discovered the

0: first ever transiting exoplanet, and then the first ever atmosphere on an exoplanet, you know, known to us, of course. And I heard him reminiscing about at that time, I think he said he kind of speculated and thought, oh, maybe someday we can do this for, you know, sort of an Earth-like, more rocky, smaller planet. But I think at that time it felt far-fetched to him, and it felt like maybe a bit of a pipe dream, or, you know, I hope I'm not getting him wrong. Maybe it was more of just an engineering challenge that he thought inevitably would be solved, or maybe it was all of these things. I don't know. But, you know, the way he kind of reminisced about it, and then 25 years later, he's, you know, he's got a student that he's guided and helped along, and together here we are, having discovered that atmosphere that he kind of dreamt about in a way.
1: I think what's funny about this is, at least from my understanding of the arc of this story, you didn't originally go seeking to find an atmosphere on a, you know, rocky world in the habitable zone, right? You were actually kind of interested in this kind of part of the arc of planetary evolution, that moment where the atmosphere is dominated by helium. Was that actually what you were trying to look for?
0: Yeah. The fact that it was a habitable zone planet was a total bonus. I was working on a lot of theory, not just observation, but theory work as a PhD student. And I developed a model that simulates how exoplanet atmospheres evolve over time. And I was specifically predicting helium-dominated atmospheres on a select number of planets. And LHS 1140b just sort of happened to be one of them. And I thought, well, hey, that's a really interesting target. You know, it's a rocky world in the habitable zone that has received tons of attention. It's nearby, so it's easy to observe. And I thought, well, why don't we just start here and test the theory with this really fascinating planet? And lo and behold, it was the first detection.
1: Can you talk a little bit about how these planets start out and why this moment when helium is dominating the atmosphere is so interesting?
0: So we think most planets, when they form in what's called a protoplanetary disk. And this is kind of the leftover gas and dust encircling a star when a star sort of collapses from a giant molecular cloud and ignites fusion and such. And so you have this leftover disk circling the star, and slowly particles start to accumulate through gravity, and, you know, you build up these pebbles, and then the pebbles kind of coalesce, and you get planets. And most material in the universe actually is hydrogen and helium. These are the most abundant elements in the universe. They were formed during the Big Bang. They're just the simplest elements, one proton, two protons. And there's just a lot of the stuff laying around in these disks. So we think most planets start with hydrogen and helium dominated atmospheres. We think the solar system might actually be a bit of an oddball, and that may not have happened, although recent theories are suggesting this actually may have happened to Earth, and Earth itself may actually have gone through one of these helium phases, which maybe we can dig into. But yeah, so we assume that these planets start with hydrogen and helium. And what my prediction focuses on is this kind of sweet spot where if a planet has the right mass, so the right gravitational strength, which wants to keep the atmosphere, and the right stellar irradiation, so heating from the star that wants to blow the atmosphere away. These are kind of competing forces. If you're in this sort of sweet spot, you can drive away the hydrogen, but the helium, which is heavier, can stick around and sort of accumulate on the planet. And this is called mass fractionation. And you sort of enrich the atmosphere in helium over time.
1: And it's like you're looking for this very, I mean, at least on cosmic timescales, a very small time window in the lives of these worlds, which is, you know, it's got to be a real challenge. So out of all the worlds that you looked at, how many qualified for this moment? And why did you end up looking at LHS 1140b?
0: Well, they may not actually be too much of a transient state. They might not be that short time scale. At least my model simulations are suggesting that they should be stable for hundreds of millions of years, and in some cases, billions of years. Yeah, that they can kind of have these helium dominated atmospheres. So, you know, you can check out my 2025 paper, which was a theory paper coming from my latest modeling work. And there's a couple dozen planets in a table there that have you know, helium rich atmospheres predicted to exist on them with certain probabilities ascribed to them based on some simulations I've done. This idea of a helium dominated atmosphere was put forth formally in 2015. And I've kind of revised this hypothesis with more detailed modeling. And it was once kind of thought to be maybe a sort of exotic world, this sort of helium world scenario. But my thesis showed that it may actually be kind of a common process that is almost like a natural stepping stone for planets of this size as they cross over and start to, you know, lose their atmospheres and become, they go from more gaseous planets to kind of more rocky planets. So yeah, in that respect, it kind of is maybe like a sort of stepping stone, but some of these planets can kind of stay in that transient state for hundreds of millions to billions of years. And in this case in particular, we think LHS 1140b, according to my simulations at least, should be stable in this state for at least, you know, several hundreds of millions of years to come, if not over a billion years.
1: That's amazing. You're saying basically there are certain conditions both with the planet and with the star under which this can happen. So can you tell us a little bit about the world and the star itself and how this scenario sets us up for success looking for helium?
0: So I think the main things to focus on are the mass of the planet and the distance to the star, which kind of tells you how irradiated the planet is. If the planet has the right escape velocity, or equivalently, you could think of it as like surface gravity, how strongly the planet wants to hold on to its atmosphere, and compare that to how irradiated the planet is from its star, those are kind of the two balancing forces that are going to tell you how likely it is for the planet to hold on to its atmosphere. And if it's tuned just in the right kind of parameter space on those two axes or two dimensions, and the balance is just right, you can blow off enough hydrogen that you remove most of it, but not too much that you're dragging helium along with it. I'm kind of getting at something called the cosmic shoreline here, which is this concept that was introduced in 2017, I think by Kevin Zanley and some folks, which is basically what I'm saying, but it's based on the solar system. So what they did is they just plotted all of, or, you know, graphed all of the solar system planets on those two axes. How strong is their gravity and how irradiated are they by the sun? And they found they could draw this really nice line through the planets such that the planets with atmospheres were on one side of the line and planets that don't have atmospheres were on the other side of the line. And they said, hey, maybe this is like a cool guiding principle that we can extrapolate to predict which exoplanets might have atmospheres and might not have atmospheres. What's really cool about this system, LHS 1140, is it has two rocky planets on either side of this cosmic shoreline. And just as the cosmic shoreline predicts, the smaller, hotter, closer in planet, LHS 1140c, does not have an atmosphere. And we now know LHS 1140b, the larger, colder one farther out, does have an atmosphere. So it's kind of one awesome observational confirmation of that model.
1: Yeah, and you had the perfect occasion to see both of these worlds, and it was honestly really wonderful timing. So you not only looked at C, but you looked at B, and during a time when they were both going to be transiting their star within the space of a day, how did you determine the right moment to do that?
0: Yeah, I'd like to say it was the product of some romantic mathematical calculations that are on a chalkboard somewhere in my office, but there's a transit and ephemeris service. It's a computer program that NASA provides on the NASA Exoplanet Archive that's really helpful for planning observations. So yeah, I just used that, frankly, and they can, you know, based on previous observations of the two planets, you can predict in the future when they should be crossing in front of their star or transiting so that you can observe them. And for LHS 1140b, the habitable zone planet, it's on a 25-day orbit. So its year is 25 days, which sounds really short, but because the star is just a fraction of the brightness of our sun, you know, it actually receives slightly less radiation from its star than the Earth does from its sun. But that's still a very relatively long orbital period as far as exoplanets go. And what I'm getting at is that's actually pretty difficult to observe from the ground when you need it to be nighttime. And so that's pretty rare. You can really only observe this planet transit from the ground like one or two times. And then so for LHS Lombardi-C, the closer in one, to be also transiting on the same night, when the weather's good in the southern hemisphere and, you know, separated by a couple of hours so they're not overlapping, so you can actually, you know, see both separately, is extremely rare. And I'm not even sure it's going to happen again like this century, frankly.
1: What does that allow you to do that you can't do by looking at them on different nights?
0: So for one thing, it's just really efficient and a good use of the time on the telescope, which is very competitive, right? If you have an idea that you want to test using a telescope, you have to write up a formal proposal and submit it to a time allocation committee, and you're competing for this resource with many other people, and your idea has to be good to get selected. So for one thing, it's just a great science case. You get a lot of bang for your buck. I'm saying, hey, I just need one night and I can get two planets. How cool. And they happen to be really interesting planets. But scientifically, what else we can actually get from them transiting on the same night is, I'm going to try not to get too technical here, but there's something called the transit light source effect. And basically, that just means when a planet passes in front of the star from our vantage point on Earth, and we're looking for chemical signatures in the planet's atmosphere via spectroscopy, sometimes if the planet, let's say it's just a bare rock and it doesn't even have an atmosphere, if that planet passes in front of a spot on the star that happens to just have some sort of molecular absorption going on in it, it can mimic the signal of an atmosphere on the planet. And this is tough. This is a false positive, right? This is telling us like, oh, hey, it looks like there's an atmosphere on this planet, but really it's just the star. And what's nice about two planets transiting on the same night is because they have relatively similar what we call transit chords, meaning they kind of pass in front of the same part of the star. If we see a signature for planet B, which we did, helium, you know, we detected helium, and planet C passed in front just before, but we didn't see any signature, that is helping us rule out that false positive and say, okay, well, if we saw a signature for B but not C, it's probably not due to the star, or else we should have seen that signature for C as well.
1: What telescope did you use to look at these worlds?
0: Yeah, so we use the Magellan Clay Telescope. This is a 6.5 meter telescope, really big, in the Atacama Desert in Chile. And we use the WineRED spectrograph, which was developed by a Japanese team and moved there recently, which is a really great high-resolution spectrograph that's sensitive to near-infrared light, where we could probe this helium.
1: So this was a special case. You got to see two planets for the price of one. But you observed this exoplanet on more than one occasion, right?
0: Yeah. So we made the discovery in 2024. That's when we got the detection. And then we went back a year later to reproduce the finding and repeat the experiment. And we did not see any helium absorption, which was really surprising. And so this caused me to go back and really just tear that data apart in 2024 and say, okay, did I miss something? Could there be another false positive sort of lurking here? Is, you know, did I make an error? Me and my teammates, we spent months really thoroughly investigating that data, and, you know, even sent it off to another colleague who did a blind reanalysis with a fully independent pipeline and found the same results. And, you know, fortunately, because of some of the idiosyncrasies of the observation, we were able to rule out a lot of typical false positives. So these are basically things the star can do that make it look like there's helium absorption happening. And so we're really confident, we're extra confident in that original detection now, which begs the question, what happened in 2025? Why did we not see anything? And this is really fascinating. It's a really open question. I mean, it's really rare to see like a planet's atmosphere change like that on like human-like timescales of like 1 year. I mean, that's kind of awesome. You know, we typically think of atmospheres evolving on like millions to hundreds of millions to billions of year time scales.
1: Absolutely. You know, I mean, I'm curious, like, what could cause that kind of variability?
0: So it's an open question. And one thing I've learned recently after seeing that and talking to a lot of other experts in the field who have done a lot of these helium observations and, you know, reading more papers, interestingly, it almost seems to be the rule and not the exception to have variability. Oftentimes when you measure this specific helium, the metastable helium triplet, that's an excited state of helium. You measure it once and then you go back even a couple months later or a year later or more, you typically see a different value than what you got the first time. And it can be very different. And in other cases, there have also been just straight up detections and non-detections. And these are for hot Jupiters, planets that, you know, are mostly composed of hydrogen and helium and are so much hotter than LHS 1140b. And you have copious amounts of helium just streaming off of the planet, you know, hundreds to thousands to 10,000s of times faster than what we saw for LHS 1140b. And even in those cases, you see this kind of variability. So that, you know, made me think, okay, this is not, maybe this isn't so wacky. And some of the physical explanations that have been given mainly revolving around the star. So for one thing, I think the first obvious place to start is, okay, could the X-ray and ultraviolet radiation from the star be changing? And that's the question, because it's the X-ray and ultraviolet or XUV radiation that tends to heat planetary atmospheres and drive them off into space and cause escape. And we know from our sun that stars can have magnetic activity cycles, right? Where, you know, for our sun, it's every 11 years, it follows this really nice sine wave and the X-ray ultraviolet visible flux all changes together pretty substantially. And so, you know, maybe that's happening. Maybe the XUV flux of the star is varying, and that's actually causing the helium escape to vary in time. We also know the three-dimensional shape of the escaping helium is really important. This is a notoriously difficult thing to model, and it's still very poorly understood because we're talking about like fluid dynamics here, which is, you know, famously difficult in physics. But yeah, we're talking about fluid outflow of gas here, and it can, you know, there can be things called shear instabilities, which can kind of change the shape and perhaps lead to non-detections. Also, the last thing to consider is the fact that, again, this is not just your normal, neutral, regular helium, like ground state helium atom. These are excited helium atoms that come from when the helium atom is ionized, so it loses an electron, and then it gets that electron back, but the electron's in a higher energy state. And that can be stable for a long time, which is what we observe. And that's a very specific type of helium. And it's only existing very far away from the star in what we call the exosphere. And it's really sensitive to the stellar environment. It's really sensitive to the exact amount of ultraviolet flux at different wavelengths coming from the star. It's also sensitive to like stellar wind and all these things. So, you know, it's possible that there was helium escaping in 2025, and it's just that not enough of this metastable helium was sort of populated for us to see it. So these are some of the big ideas. Time will tell. You know, we're gonna keep observing it. I have another program right now where I'm observing the X-ray and ultraviolet flux of the star over time to see if we can see any variability.
1: Yeah. I mean, it's one thing, the stellar cycle going on, but, you know, this is also going around an M dwarf star, which are classically feisty. Is it very volatile, or is it a more chill star at this point?
0: It's pretty chill. It's chilling. yeah, it is an M dwarf, and these are notoriously feisty, especially this class of M dwarf. This is a mid M dwarf that is expected to be fully convective, meaning its structure is very, very different than the sun's, and that gives rise to really, frankly, poorly understood magnetic activity that can drive high energy emission of, you know, X-rays and ultraviolet, and typically results in lots of flaring and potentially coronal mass ejections. But what's really kind of a happy coincidence about this star is that it's very, very quiet relative to typical M stars that exhibit all that activity. It's over 3 billion years old. So, you know, it's had time to kind of chill out and mature, as stars do as they age, I guess, kind of like people. And yeah, it's actually never been observed to flare in all of the years we've been observing it, which is pretty remarkable. And it emits a very low amount of X-ray and ultraviolet flux compared to stars of that type. So this planet is actually receiving somewhere between 3 to 10 times the amount of X-ray radiation as we do on Earth from our sun. And that is actually remarkably low. That might sound like a lot to people, like, oh no, I'm getting 3 to 10 times as much, you know, X-ray radiation. I mean, that's kind of nothing. You look at Proxima Centauri B, this is the closest rocky planet to the Earth. It's kind of in our backyard, and it's receiving something like 200 to 300 times the X-ray radiation that we are, because Proxima Centauri is such a active star. So yeah, it's a really, really quiet star, which makes the planet easy to observe and is really good for habitability.
1: Oh yeah. And I mean, that bodes well, because there might be all kinds of things going on with this world. It could someday be looked at even closer as a candidate in the search for life. So knowing that the star is pretty chill is an important question. We'll be right back with the rest of my interview with Colin Cherubim after the short break.
2: 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Soak in the volcanic desolation of Kilbourne Hole Volcanic Crater and stand at sunset over the sublime White Sands National Park. These are some of the same landscapes where Apollo and Artemis astronauts have trained. We'll also visit Spaceport America, the New Mexico Museum of Space History, and the Las Cruces Challenger Learning Center. 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And for every person who registers, the Planetary Society will receive a donation. Head to planetary.org/travel to learn more and save your spot. I hope to see you there.
1: You keep bringing up in this conversation this idea of helium streaming off of these kinds of worlds, which is evoking this kind of almost like comet-like idea, like the atmosphere is literally being stripped off in a way that you can observe and maybe, you know, model its shape. Is that the case with this world? Like, do you know that there's actually this material streaming off, or are you just seeing it in the atmosphere?
0: We do have some evidence to suggest there is some sort of three-dimensional shape that might be kind of comet-like in our 2024 data. So in the 2024 data, you can see a little bit of helium absorption before the planet even gets to the star, and a little bit after the planet is out, sort of out of the way of the star, or we call that egress, or, you know, post-transit. So just after it sort of finishes eclipsing its star. And this is suggesting that there's like helium in front and behind of the planet, right? And that's consistent with previous observations, and it's consistent with theoretical models too, which is really nice when those things kind of line up. And yeah, what you expect is you kind of get this like leading arm, so to speak, of material, of helium in this case, sort of streaming towards the star in front of the planet, and this trailing tail, so to speak, behind the planet that is oftentimes kind of being blown away. And you can kind of see that in the redshift and the blue shift of those tails kind of moving towards or away from the observer. We can't do like super detailed modeling based on our data because it's just not really detailed enough. But again, like in 2025, we didn't really see that. So we don't know if that's a sort of stable feature where you can go, you know, if you were able to theoretically go to this planet and look at it, I don't know if you would see it, you know, a stable, steady stream with some kind of definable shape But I should also mention that the helium escape from this planet, compared to previous observations, is on the very, very low end. So it is sort of hydrodynamic, we expect, probably, where it's like enough gas is escaping where it's literally like flowing off the planet. So that's, it's a lot, but it's, you know, orders of magnitude less than what we see for giant planets. So what the shape looks like, we don't fully know. And, you know, I'll also point out that that Earth itself actually has a really big hydrogen corona, which basically means that hydrogen gas is enveloping planet Earth, so much so that that corona, that gas bubble, extends beyond the moon. It's really big. And so if you were to look at Earth transit the sun with a sensitive enough telescope, you might see this massive cloud of hydrogen surrounding the Earth. And you might even see the same kind of thing where it, you know, it starts before the planet transits and it ends way after the planet transits. And you can also see helium in Earth's corona too, but it's escaping at a much, much, much lower rate.
1: That's really cool. I hadn't even thought about this streaming hydrogen off of the Earth. But I mean, it makes sense. Like, we're a water world, right? And I think this brings up something really interesting about LHS 1140b that was in this paper, is this idea of the ratio between hydrogen and helium and what that's telling you about this world. What did you find?
0: This is actually, I think, really remarkable and something I'll just spill the beans. I'm actually planning to hopefully write a paper about this because I think this finding in and of itself could be really helpful for the community and kind of a big deal. But we were able to place some observational constraints, meaning we could basically estimate the ratio of hydrogen to helium in this escaping outflow, just based on the spectral line. So the observation we have, the spectrum, by fitting that spectrum with different models that have different hydrogen and helium ratios, we could get a pretty good idea of what that value is. And we found that it was very, very low. So the hydrogen to helium ratio was something like 0.1%, meaning the vast majority of the outflow appeared to be helium, and it appeared to be very hydrogen poor, which has never been done before for a couple reasons. One, I don't really think we've observed or identified any kind of like helium world like this, where it's, you know, the majority of the outflow is helium. But two, more importantly, I think that type of measurement doesn't typically allow you to measure the hydrogen to helium ratio. And the reason is because when you have so much hydrogen and helium escaping from a planet, like for a sort of sub-Neptune or a giant planet, like a hot Jupiter, the sort of solution space is just too big. You can just tweak too many knobs to kind of reproduce the feature that you're seeing. And that allows for lots of potential hydrogen helium ratios to totally explain your data, like totally fairly. What was really interesting about this discovery is that there were not a lot of solutions that could explain this discovery. And I think the reason is basically it's a bit nuanced, but it's because this planet is so cold. It's so far from its star. It's receiving very little of this X-ray and ultraviolet radiation that powers this escape. And therefore, the models tell us if you have any amount of hydrogen in the outflow, that basically shields your helium from this ultraviolet flux that is in already very low levels. And it prevents that helium from getting ionized and becoming this metastable helium that we see. So essentially, what I'm saying is the hydrogen would act as a shield, and it would block the helium from this sort of UV-starved environment. And that's really cool because I think this might be a new method for actually observationally measuring this hydrogen to helium ratio for planets like this.
1: What does that tell us about this world? Like, can we hypothesize about what might be going on the surface because of this hydrogen to helium ratio? Or are we just assuming that, like, it's not there? Like,
0: yeah, we can totally tell some things about the surface based on that. Now, I will say we're not, you know, super confident about that hydrogen to helium ratio. The models are a bit simple at the moment, and we continue to improve them. But you know, it is totally consistent with my prediction that it should be helium dominated. So it's not totally surprising. And when you have the theoretical prediction and you have the observation to support hydrogen to helium ratio, the models are a bit simple at the moment, and we continue to improve them. But, you know, it is

0: And just as my model predicted, that means the atmosphere, especially at lower altitudes, should be rich in more oxygen-rich and oxidizing species. So the most common would be like CO2, right? Carbon dioxide. We're also predicting some carbon monoxide, CO, and even molecular oxygen, O2, like what we breathe. And just to be clear, that would not be from life. That's just from natural processes. And also water. And this is consistent with this picture of mass fractionation that we talked about earlier, where lighter species escape more readily, and you kind of distill the atmosphere and concentrate these heavier, more oxidizing species. And because we expect a really strong, what we call a cold trap on the planet, meaning, like, let's take water, for instance. On the Earth, when water goes up into the atmosphere, it gets colder and colder. And eventually it condenses out. It becomes liquid or ice and clouds, and then it rains or snows back down. And fortunately for us, that traps water on the planet and prevents it from escaping. And we think that would be definitely happening on LHS 1140b because it's a very cold planet and we think it has an atmosphere now. So that would trap things like water. And it would also mean that volatiles, you know, gases are probably not there, like ammonia or methane, because if these things were there, they actually would not be cold trapped and we would see that hydrogen higher up in the atmosphere. So this is all pointing to a picture of a sort of oxidized lower atmosphere with lots of water, probably CO2, and maybe even a little bit of O2 kicking around.
1: Oh man, that bodes so well. It's like we're literally seeing this world distill its atmosphere. It's so cool.
0: Pretty cool to see in real time, especially because we think this has happened. Similar processes have happened in the solar system, which is, you know, what my theory is founded on. It's what folks have done with solar system objects. So it's really cool to actually see this like potentially happening in real time.
1: What did it feel like the moment that you were looking at the data and realized what you captured here?
0: I wish I could tell you it was like a movie and, you know, it was like call the president or whatever, but it was a lot more kind of tame, I think, for good reason. So I was in Pasadena. I was visiting my colleague, Shreyas Visvapragada, who is a researcher at Carnegie Science in Pasadena. And he played a huge role in this and really helped to actually teach me a lot of these techniques that I hadn't done before to analyze these data. And I went to go visit him. And this was actually right when the fires were happening and I think Altadena. And so a lot of people were kind of displaced and, you know, the hotels were really filled up. And Shreyas just happened to be sick when I visited. And so he said, you know, we should really just meet on Zoom. So, you know, I went all the way to Pasadena and it's on fire and I'm in a hotel and Shreyas, you know, can't even meet with me. So I was on Zoom in a hotel room when we were, you know, finishing up this data analysis together. And mind you, this was like 4 or 5 months at least after I collected the data and it just sat on my computer because I was busy writing another paper. And I was like, it can wait. There's probably nothing there anyway. And then, yeah, so, you know, I remember we got to the kind of final stage of the main part of the data analysis. And I remember hitting enter on my keyboard and, you know, this figure pops up where it shows us the spectrum and we both just kind of go, whoa. And just kind of pause for a second and we're quiet. We're like, that looks a lot like a helium signature. And, you know, I started to get really excited. And I was like, wait, man, hey, man, if this is true, like this has really big implications. And you know, I think it was Shreyas who was kind of like, okay, let's take a beat. Let's calm down for a second. Let's just think about, you know, we need to vet this. Like this could be stellar contamination. It could be a false positive. We don't know if this is real. Okay. We gotta do a lot of groundwork. And so that kind of sobered me and kind of brought me down to earth. And I was like, oh man, okay. Like, yeah, I guess this is just science, huh? It's really like really careful, tedious process that takes a long time. And so it was only like, you know, it was a slow process over many, many, many months that followed that we became gradually over time more and more confident rather than it being a real, you know, aha moment where it was like, we're done here. We just figured this out. This is the result. You know, you really have to be careful with these things. And as Carl Sagan said, to bring it full circle, you know, extraordinary claims require extraordinary evidence. So
1: yeah, you have to go through the whole process, but now it's official. Like we have a rocky world in the habitable zone of a star with an atmosphere. I mean, this is, you know, it's not surprising. We knew they were going to be out there, but to actually have crossed this threshold and

0: Knowing how many exoplanets we have out there and what's coming up in the future of exploring these worlds, like, this is the beginning of a whole new chapter.
1: Totally. Yeah, it's absolutely riveting. It's really exciting. I think it's a true milestone, and I really hope it's the first of many to come. And, you know, that's kind of where my mind is next. It's like, what's next? Is it going to be an oddball? And, you know, this gem that is our only laboratory to kind of study astrobiology, or will there be many more to come?
0: Well, what are the next steps then on this?
1: You know, it kind of almost goes without saying, lots of people are training their telescopes on this target for the time being and really studying this. I mean, I count at least 4 or 5, potentially more, different observatories that are going to be observing it for its next upcoming transit, observable from the ground. So, you know, we're just going to really keep observing it. I think the next step people want to know is, can we observe molecules deeper in the atmosphere, right? I only observed helium. That's an atom in the exosphere. Yeah, we want to know the chemistry of the planet, of the atmosphere, and could it truly be habitable? And so right now, unfortunately, like with the James Webb Space Telescope and the Hubble Space Telescope, that is just out of reach. Those spectra have not shown any statistically significant signatures. And I think it's likely that if we keep observing with those instruments, and you know, when you combine that data, you boost your signal to noise. So that means the noise becomes less prohibitive to actually seeing these molecular features in the spectra. I think something will probably start to emerge. You know, water, CO2 are probably the most likely that have strong features to be able to see in the infrared where these telescopes are looking. So I'm hoping that's the case. We also really have to resolve what's going on with this time variability with the helium. But yeah, I'm personally actually thinking more big picture. While I do have plans to keep observing the planet and the star to see if its activity is changing, I'm really actually more excited about continuing to test my predictions that led to this discovery. This was really just the first test of my kind of helium world predictions that come from my model that I call ISOFATE. And I want to continue developing my model and improving it and just testing the predictions. And I have a handful of targets that I already have in mind that are similar to LHS 1140B. And I plan to observe those and keep testing those predictions.
0: This is just such a cool discovery. And all of these things coming together, like, leaves us with this question mark in our heads. Like, are we actually seeing a rocky world potentially with water on the surface that has this thick helium atmosphere? I mean, it fills my imagination. I wish I could just go there and see what it looks like.
1: Oh, me too, truly. Unfortunately, it's 49 light years away, and that's probably beyond our reach, you and I, but who knows, maybe in the future, someone will figure something out.
0: Maybe. Well, seriously, I'm so excited that we can share this story and this, like, next major step in our search and understanding of exoplanets. And I wish you so much luck in your next chapter. Now that you've got your PhD, you're off doing your fellowships, and you've got so much more science left to do. I cannot wait to see what you do next.
1: Well, thanks so much, Sarah. It was really great chatting with you. This was super fun.
0: It's funny because LHS 1140B has inadvertently become something of a recurring character on this show, even though I'm sure almost no one would notice. Back in 2023, I spoke with Dr. Luzendra Oja from Rutgers University. We talked about subsurface oceans on exoplanets orbiting red dwarf stars. He used LHS 1140B as a case study, walking us through how its powerful surface gravity could crush ice into exotic high-pressure phases and potentially sustain liquid water deep beneath that surface through the planet's own interior heat. Of course, to reiterate, we don't know that it has an ocean, but at that point, the question was whether or not that world could be hiding an ocean under hundreds of kilometers of ice. We still don't know the answer. Then in 2025, planetary geochemist Dr. Chris Glein came on the show to talk about a different exoplanet, a sub-Neptune called TOI-270D. Near the end of that conversation, he brought up LHS 1140B. By then, the James Webb Space Telescope had observed it and gotten back a flat, mostly featureless spectrum, which actually hinted at something exciting. Unlike the puffy hydrogen-dominated atmospheres that we see on sub-Neptunes, that flat spectrum suggested that if LHS 1140b had an atmosphere, it might be a denser, more Earth-like atmosphere. He called it a possible supersized ocean world. And now, with the discovery by Colin Cherubim and his team, we have the first direct evidence that that world actually does have an atmosphere and a physical mechanism explaining how that atmosphere is transforming itself over time. In just 3 years, our understanding of this world has changed dramatically, and I'm sure that it's going to continue changing as we explore. But for now, we're just going to have to be patient. Let's check in with our chief scientist here at the Planetary Society, Dr. Bruce Betts, for What's Up. Hey, Bruce.
2: Hello, Sarah.
0: Hello. Man, we finally did it. We found an atmosphere on a rocky exoplanet in the habitable zone. Like, I feel like that's a moment.
2: When you say we, you're referring to
0: humanity.
2: Humanity. We keep making moments in the exoplanet world. We keep doing that.
0: Yeah.
2: It's cool. We keep getting a little bit more, a little bit different. A lot of exoplanets out there, it turns out, and they're variable, but for some reason, they're really hard to see.
0: For some reason. I mean, even in the case of hot Jupiters, as we discussed in a recent episode, it's still really complicated to learn more about these worlds at this distance. But I think this situation with Colin and their team finding this is just a really great example of this idea of like mentorship within the space realm. Like so many of these situations happen because someone discovered something, taught it to the next generation and spread it on whatever. But in this case, Colin was actually the grad student of David Charbonneau, who was one of the people who discovered the first atmosphere on an exoplanet. And now 25 years later, his student is helping to discover this whole new thing. I love that. So I wanted to ask you a little bit about that first exoplanet that they detected an atmosphere on and what they actually found there.
2: That was, of course, HD209458b.
0: Oh yeah, I'll remember that forever.
2: Sometimes unofficially known as OSIRIS. But officially, the other, which is basically the star catalog designation and what it was found, and then throw B on it. For the A is always, you never see A because it refers to the star, and B is the first planet they find in that system. And it is a hot Jupiter. So it's a big gas giant, not quite as big as Jupiter, 150 light years away in Pegasus. And was one of the first exoplanets ever to seen transiting its star, going in front of its star. And in fact, it was using Hubble spectrograph that they were able to look at those transits and determine that it had, they found a sodium, for those who play in spectroscopic land, a sodium doublet that they could see in that planet's atmosphere. So from that, they deduced, hey, there's an atmosphere there. But this was a very different beast than what was just found. Hot Jupiter, meaning big and near its star. So significantly like 8 times closer or something to its star than Mercury is to the sun. So a very different beast, and it was seen to be losing its atmosphere in other observations. So, yeah. Kind of cool, the continuation of knowledge gathering by the generations.
0: Between JWST and all of these other new telescopes coming online, and someday, Habitable Worlds Observatory, there's just so much that we're about to learn about these worlds. Like right now, we're having a great time because we found an exoplanet on a rocky world in a habitable zone, but soon that's just going to be a thing. We'll find a bunch of them.
2: Yeah, it's kind of how it works, the better we get at it. But it's still, I mean, the technology used to do this is still just amazing. I mean, the things they're detecting, the differences, the accuracy of their data gathering is really unbelievable that they have to do, especially as you get farther from the star and smaller planets, whether you're doing transit or whether you're doing another method. Anyway, back to you, Sarah.
0: I just wonder if anybody else, there are these moments where I'm just staring up at the night sky and it just kind of hits me. Like every single one of those stars probably has a world around it. And there's just so much out there that we don't know. And I wonder what portion of humanity has that same reaction when they look at the night sky. How many people really fathom how much is out there? Just waiting to be discovered. It might just be me. And I'm sure that's a similar situation for so many people in the space community. But I wish everyone felt that when they looked at the night sky.
2: I do too. And that's why we do what we do. And especially why you do what you do and get people excited and get psyched. It's pretty neat. Now, I don't ever hope to fathom how much there is known now, much less what will be known. But it's kind of overwhelming or exciting, depending on your view of the universe, that on average, every one of those stars has a planet. And some of them are going to be Earth-like, and some of them are going to be hot Jupiters and weird things we didn't know about till we started looking when we only had our solar system as a model. And so it's knowledge, and it is cool.
0: It is.
2: You know what else is cool?
3: Random Sprees.
2: The altitude of geostationary satellites, so the ones like your dish networks point at that move over the same part of the Earth. So that's geostationary satellites are over the equator, following the path, the time frame of the Earth's rotation. But here we go to the fact, which is the altitude of geostationary satellites is about 100 times higher than the altitude of the International Space Station. Oh. They're out there.
0: Far out, man. But it's really cool that we figured out at all how to have geostationary satellites.
2: Yeah, well, those started kicking up, I think, in science fiction back in at least the 50s, if not before that. The idea, at least in some of Arthur C. Clarke's work, but others as well. No, it is cool.
0: Put a little funding in science and who knows what we could do. I don't know. I'm just really excited about this result and knowing that we finally crossed this threshold. And I'm really excited for the whole next era of investigating exoplanets. So thanks for listening to my joy, Bruce.
2: I've enjoyed your joy. And everybody go out there, look up the night sky, and think about your favorite threshold in your abode. Thank you. Good night.
0: We've reached the end of this week's episode of Planetary Radio, but we'll be back next week with more space science and exploration. 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And Matt Kaplan hosts our monthly Book Club Edition. 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

0: trajectoire est normale. 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
1: Welcome to the Soul Forum with our host, Dr. Peter Skafish, cultural anthropologist and co-founder of the Soul Foundation. Robin Hanson is an associate professor of economics and received his PhD in 1997 in social sciences from Caltech. He joined George Mason's economics faculty in 1999 after completing a two-year postdoc at UC Berkeley. His major fields of interest include health policy, regulation, and formal political theory.
2: Robin, thanks for joining us. It's great to have you here.
3: Great to meet you, Peter.
2: It's great to have made your acquaintance in the last few days. It's exciting to have you willing to weigh in on the UAP conversation because it's a subject for heterodox thinkers and intellectuals often. And you know, you may exemplify heterodoxy in terms of the amount of disciplines you work in and also the amount of different subjects and problems you work on.
3: I'm a polymath, I will admit, but I try to be contrarian in an unusual way. Most contrarians are contrarians about methods, about what tools or theories to use. I tend to be contrarian about topics. I want to go for the neglected topics that other people aren't paying enough attention to, but use the usual methods.
2: Okay, that makes sense to me. Yeah, we should say at the outset, you are an economist. You're also a political theorist. You have a background in very serious artificial intelligence research, going back before that was trendy. You're trained in physics as well. I think you're inspired by science. Okay, and computer science. And anything I'm missing?
3: No, but I've written a book that's more of a futurist book. I have another book that's more of a psychology book. And so I range widely across topics, but I tend to just accept the usual standard theory, you know, framework and tools on each of those topics, but then I'm looking for unusual ones. So UAPs or UFOs is nice in being a topic that's obviously important, but that the people who tend to focus on it tend to be contrarians, and then they are attracted to contrarian theories or methods or styles. And I'm going to just approach it using the usual standard stuff.
2: I will not
3: have a taboo against the topic. That is,
2: I understand what you.
3: I don't have any taboos on topics.
2: Yeah. Okay. Well, the kind of conversation you know we want to have here is one that you know respects adventurous and boundary breaking thinking, but that does it rigorously, and you know even if there's methodological improvisation or something, it's still done well. But you know, this is also, I mean, really a public conversation that deals with, all sorts of approaches to UAP, not just in academia, but government, the private sector, and so on. And I think you're uniquely suited to add something to this. And it's going to be interesting for people because I think you're coming at this from such a very different angle, even from a different angle than most astrobiologists. And then also for people that I think are already keyed into your work, it's going to be surprising for them to hear that you're a bit, you're intrigued by this right now.
3: I think it's a legitimate topic and worthy, and we need to dive in. So let's get going.
2: Okay. So listen, I mean, you're as I think some people know, you helped invent the and are one of the main proponents of the great filter theory. Also, more recently, the notion of grabby or loud aliens, and that's a theoretical model to explain, among right. other things, the kind of youthfulness of humans and cosmic time. But most recently, you told me you have been working on a publication on UAP.
3: Also, just context, 25 years ago, I wrote about the great filter, which is another way of reframing Fermi's question, where is everybody? And so then the idea is to reframe it in terms of a causal path, starting from simple dead matter in the universe to something as advanced as we are is more. And the great filter is whatever would be an obstacle to going down that path. And the observation is the great filter must be large because we hardly see anything at our level or beyond. And then the question is where along that path is most of the filter, most of the things that would be an obstacle to starting with simple dead matter and becoming an advanced civilization. And then 5 years ago, roughly, I started working on a more mathematical model of that, focused on three key parameters of a model and three key pieces of data that I could build that model from and estimate the parameters of that model. And that tells us roughly where in space-time aliens are. And then I decided that as an expert on aliens in space-time, I should address the UFO question. How could it make sense that there would be any aliens here? And what would they be doing? So that's the overall progression here. 25 years ago, first thinking about where aliens in general are and why don't we see any, and reframing that question in a useful way, and then numerically estimating that model starting 5 years ago. And then, a year or two after that, asking, okay, if that's a simple model of aliens in space-time, how could I then apply that to the UFO UAP question?
2: Well, let's take that as our point of departure. So in a sense, we don't bury the lead here, because it's interesting that you've even taken it up. You're not somebody who's a believer in any sense. And I don't think it was a motivation for your previous work, is the possibility that some UAP are non-anthropogenic. So I think, you didn't take a approach that was so much about data. It's really about applying a theoretical model or refining and developing it, correct?
3: Exactly. So, I mean, the Grabby Aliens work was an attempt to take a abstract theoretical model and then get empirical estimates of it to say roughly, what the parameters are of the model. But I see myself as more an expert on theory. And in the basic UAP question, what are UAPs, or what are some of them? You can think of it in terms of a prior and a likelihood in a Bayesian analysis. So a prior is what sort of hypotheses would be how a priori likely, given the background information you have, ignoring the particular evidence you're looking at. And then a likelihood is, for each theory you have, how likely is the evidence you see to arise from such a theory? And then you're supposed to combine the prior and the likelihood to produce a posterior, i.e. what chance do you assign to each hypothesis? And it seemed to me that doing this analysis of aliens in space-time in general set me up to be an expert on the prior. And then I'm not an expert on the likelihood, but I, have seen some reports and have some rough sense of that they are not easy to dismiss and that there is something interesting there. But I can speak more expertly to the prior. And I observe that in this space, a great many people, including some of my colleagues, their emphasis on the prior is where most of their conclusions are drawn. Many people say, look, this hypothesis is so unlikely that I don't care what evidence you show me. That's just all has to be mistakes, because it's so crazy unlikely that this hypothesis would be true. And I could speak to that part of the analysis. If the hypothesis is not crazy unlikely, then you got to look at the data. You have to take it seriously, because you can't just dismiss it on the basis of this is crazy.
2: Well, this is a point. I think this is really interesting, and something that people in the UAP should appreciate is somebody like me, I start, in a very empiricist manner with UAP, where I'm pointing to a lot of data that is evidence for a certain hypothesis or in the humanities, a certain interpretation. But you're saying, actually, you're pointing out that most people dismiss this because they're assuming their priors about this are correct. And you're saying, okay, actually, if those are your priors, fine, you're not going to look at the evidence, but you have very different priors. So maybe you could say what those are.
3: Well, so I did this analysis of aliens in space-time, which I call Grabby Aliens. So let's just review that briefly, because that's going to be the basis for my prior analysis. So the idea is that advanced civilizations, like we might become soon, appear at random places and times in the universe, and then they expand at some maximum feasible speed of expansion, because the internal parts of them, say, might be in competition, pushing to get as fast as they could to the edge. And this overall model has three key parameters. We assume they appear at random places in space because we're looking at a very large time scale where, say, the details of galaxies don't matter. And so there's no parameter with respect to where, but there's a parameter, two parameters with respect to when. So there's actually a power law, which we can talk about in terms of the function of time at which they appear. And the power law has a constant, and then it has a power. And then those are two parameters. The only one more parameter is the rate, at the speed at which they expand. So the simple story of aliens and space-time is they appear at random places at random times. The random time is according to a power law with a constant and a power, and then they expand at some speed. And it turns out we can estimate each of those three parameters from data that we have. We can estimate the constant in front of the power law from our current date. We can estimate the speed of expansion from the fact that we just don't see any aliens in the sky, which implies they have to be expanding pretty fast, like more than over half the speed of light, which is very fast. And then we can get the power from the timing history of life on Earth. So the power comes from this hard steps model, the idea that in order to become advanced like us, or as we hope to become, life has to go through a sequence of difficult transitions, each of which is very unlikely in any one moment, but over time becomes more likely. And the chance of life appearing on a planet before the time for life runs out on that planet goes as a power law of time, where the power is the number of steps, the number of hard steps that life has to go through to reach its final point of success along this path. So on Earth, we can estimate the number of hard steps that happened on Earth by using two key time points. When is the earliest point in time we saw any life on Earth? Because that bounds how long it took for the first simplest life to show up. And there's how much time is left between now and when it looks like the window for life would run out on Earth, for simple life at least, and that's about a billion years. And those two time periods out of the 4.5 billion years help us estimate roughly the number of hard steps, which is roughly 6, but it could be 3 to 12. And that gives us this last parameter of the power. So once we have these three parameters in the model, we can do stochastic, i.e. simulations of the model, and estimate various parameters, one of which is, say, how often do these things appear? And our estimate is roughly once per million galaxies does advanced life that would expand appear. And the other is, like, when would we meet them if we were to expand and go out and they were to expand? And that's roughly a billion years. So this says there, you know, the universe has more than just us in it, but it's pretty sparse. The nearest one being, you know, another million galaxies apart. And so that's the basic model of where aliens are in space-time. And I guess I didn't mention the idea of these alien civilizations, when they appear and then grow, they change the volume that they control so that it would look different from far away. And that's the key observational point. When we look out into the universe, if we were to see these things, we'd see these large spheres or like disks on the sky that were just different. And that would be really obvious because they'd be really large. And since we don't see them, that says they all expand pretty fast. So that's the quick summary of the Grabby Aliens model. And it explains our early date in the universe, because the universe fills up with these alien civilizations, and then at some point it's all full and no new ones can appear. So we can go through any of those particular details if you like, but that's the background that then set me up for saying, okay, UFOs, what about those?
2: Well, let's go into that. I mean, we have a lot to unpack there with the theory, and I know it's, I mean, even though it has only three parameters and they're very fitted to data, it's still, you know, we could talk for an hour about it. So let's come back to some of that and tell us how, you know, in the last couple of years you've used then this model, which in a layperson's terms is pretty conservative in what it estimates to be out there. I mean, it's still
3: right.
2: It still
3: exactly.
2: Says there's something, and you're saying it's inevitable. But yeah,
3: right.
2: Saying it's,
3: okay. So let's take on the UFO question. So there are these weird things people see in the sky and the water and other strange places, and there are, say, four major categories of explanations for these things. The most obvious is, you know, mistakes and delusions. They just aren't what people, you know, they've mistakenly seen something ordinary and thought it was weird. That's one category of explanation. Another would be hoaxes and lies. People are enjoying, you know, for various reasons, making these things up and pretending that there are stuff that there isn't. That's category number two. Number three might be, well, these are apparently things with apparent amazing abilities. Maybe there are really hidden organizations somewhere around on Earth that have some, you know, connection to our history and our past that somehow have amazing abilities that they haven't admitted to. And the fourth is something like that, except from elsewhere, out in space or time travel or other dimensions, whatever it is, they're from elsewhere. Those are the four main categories of explanations. And so the fourth category is the one I am somewhat expert on, having done this aliens and space-time analysis. And then the question is, what's the prior likelihood of each of these explanations for the things we see? So for, you know, some UFOs as aliens, we have to ask, what sort of scenario can we come up with that makes the most sense, given this background explanation we have for aliens in the universe, that could plausibly explain the key empirical features, the key features we see about UFOs that, if they are aliens, we'd have to explain. So my job then is to come up with a story that makes sense in this context of what we know about the universe. And every element I add to the story, I have to penalize in terms of a prior. How unlikely is that element? And then when I come up with my best story, I have to multiply all those prior elements to come up with the total chance of the scenario. And then that's the prior for the scenario I'm coming up with. And like a benchmark would be, in a murder trial, a typical prior is 1 in 1,000,000. That is, on average, 1 in 1,000 people are murdered, and roughly 1,000 people might have been the person who did it. So any one murder trial accusation says this person was murdered by that person. So that's a roughly 1 in 1,000,000 prior. Now, actual murder trials are capable of overcoming a 1 in 1,000,000 trial to convince you that the accusation is actually correct. So that would be an example of a, you know, prior that's not crazy low, but low enough that you need substantial evidence to overcome. And so that'll be my main task here, is to come up with a scenario that could make sense of the key observations and then say, what's the number here for the prior? And my answer is going to be roughly 1 in 10,000 to 1 in 1,000 for the prior. That's the number I'm going to get for you as the...
2: What,
3: you
2: know, 1 in 10,000 to 1 in 1,000?
3: Right, in that ballpark, okay, of the prior. So that's well over 1 in 1,000,000. So it says, you know, the sort of evidence that could convince you in a murder trial that someone was guilty could in fact now convince you that some UFOs really are aliens, because, you know, there might be concrete evidence that's that strong.
2: Okay. That's a pretty remarkable, you know, figure to me, given your assumptions here. And, you know, given that you're starting with the idea that it's 1 in 1,000,000 galaxies.
3: It is. So I'm going to have to be clever. And you'll have to maybe push back and see how much sense it makes. Okay, so, but first we need to list what are the key things we're trying to explain here. That's part of the analysis.
2: So what are those? Yeah.
3: So the idea is some UFOs are aliens. They arose from aliens. The first thing we want to, you know, so other things we can just already know is that they are going to be much more advanced than us, because the universe is old. And if they were less advanced than us, they couldn't even come here. And, you know, if they were more advanced than us, it's very unlikely to be just a tiny bit more advanced than us, because that would mean there's a coincidence in time of their development and ours that would be hard to explain. So they're going to be a lot more advanced than us. That's, you know, one of the key things we can infer from this. And that plausibly is at least 1,000,000 years more advanced than us. And we already know that basically a technology 1,000,000 years more advanced than ours could fill up and change the galaxy in that time period. That is, you know, so our universe is 14 billion years old. So that's the sort of timescale at which you should think of the difference between civilizations' origins on the billions of years. So a million years is a pretty small part of a billion years. So it's pretty safe assumption that they're at least a million years older than us. And in a million years, you could fill and remake the galaxy with advanced technology. That is technology that we could foresee ourselves happening within a million years. So the first puzzle is they are here now, but when we look around, we don't see any other evidence of them. You know, it would make sense if we looked out in the universe, we saw all these advanced stuff going on, and then we saw aliens here. That would make sense because the stuff we're seeing here is the same sort of stuff we see out there. The puzzle is, why would we see really advanced aliens here and not out there? The universe looks dead and empty, as if, you know, has been that way for a long time. We don't see any evidence of them doing anything out there. So that's the first puzzling thing we need to explain. How is it that they are here now with us and not everywhere else we see? So that's the first main thing to explain. Now, another thing we can infer is that whatever their purposes are, it wasn't achieved by killing us because they could have just done that, right? So we are still alive. They are around. So apparently their purposes were not well achieved by killing us off or, you know, enslaving us or other sorts of things they could have done, right? And then I think the other main thing to explain about UFOs as aliens is, you know, by assumption, they are an advanced civilization and they have these really, you know, advanced capabilities and they are here now. And we sometimes see them a bit, but it doesn't look like they're doing anything that we can notice has any effect around here. And they're not completely invisible or completely visible. So look, any civilization at least a million years more advanced than us, if they wanted to be completely invisible, they just could be. And they could see everything they wanted from dark things in orbit. There'd be no reason to come, you know, buzz us close or something. They could just be completely invisible if they wanted. That just seems obvious. The other thing seems obvious, if they wanted to be visible, if they wanted to be obvious, they just could be obvious. They can find us. They know where we are. They know how to make big splashy, you know, images or whatever. They could just be really, really obvious to us. So the strange thing is they're not doing either of these things. They're not completely invisible and they're not completely obvious. They're hanging off at sort of the edge of visibility. And what we see them doing at the edge of visibility is really not much. They're not building stuff. They're not changing stuff. They're not harvesting anything as we can tell. And they don't really even need to be there to see us. They could see us from far away and see us completely as accurately as they wanted. So what are they doing hanging out at the edge of our visibility? Apparently not doing much. We need to explain that somehow. So these are the two main things we need to explain. We have this sort of background grabby aliens framework of where aliens are in space-time. And we have these two key observations. They say are here now, but nowhere else. We look around, we don't see them anywhere else. And then they're really at the edge of our visibility. So I need to come up with a story to make sense of those two key facts. And then I need to add up all the assumptions I made to say, okay, what's the prior? That's the game here.
2: Right.
3: That's the game I decided I was an expert at, so I should play, even if it's a taboo topic and, you know, not the sort of thing I've been into. But hey, I'm the world's expert in some way on this, and my obligation is to like speak up on this thing I know.
2: Okay, so then what's the explanation?
3: All right, so I have to have several parts of the explanation. The first part is I need there to be a coincidence between them and us. Again, aliens appear once per million galaxies. It's really strange that they're right here next to us. And so I'm going to invoke this idea of panspermia siblings. So plausibly, although we're not sure, life on Earth didn't start on Earth, but it started earlier. And when our planet was formed and our star was formed, it was formed in a stellar nursery of roughly 10,000 stars, all formed in the same time and place, all crowded together, lots of rocks flying back and forth. And it might have been that life started before that nursery elsewhere and then seeded that nursery. And that nursery then life, many sorts of places in that nursery were seeded with life, many planets all very close together early on. And then since 4.5 billion years ago, when this nursery was formed and created these 10,000 stars. They've spread out into a ring around the galaxy, you know, roughly a ring of, you know, 3,000, 10,000 light years diameter. And that's where all the other siblings are. And then life started on many of those initial planets in that, from that nursery. And then one of those other planets reached an advanced level before us. And they would then be our panspermia siblings. That is, panspermia seeded the stellar nursery when at the beginning of our star and planet's lifetime. Many others seeded at the same time, but just those 10,000 out of the next million galaxies, none of the rest of them have that as the idea, just this particular thing. And that creates a correlation between them and us. That's why everything else is empty, but they're near us. So assuming panspermia siblings gives us that. And I'd say the idea that panspermia was true for us is maybe 1 in 10. It's not that unlikely a scenario.
2: 1 in 10.
3: Yeah, because panspermia is actually kind of likely on some prior grounds. We could go through that if you like, but it's not that implausible. And then the chance that one of them would, be advanced before us is, maybe 3/4 or something, right? Why would we be the first? So there's not much penalty for that part of the assumption.
2: And so panspermia is just one part of the explanation.
3: Yes, we're gonna have several parts we have to put together here.
2: Okay, give us a quick list of the different parts, and then let's unpack them.
3: Okay, the first one is panspermia, and then the second one is going to be explaining why that one civilization that appeared sometime, a million years or longer ago, why it didn't fill and remake the galaxy. And then the third is we're gonna ask why they have this weird hanging out at the edge of our visibility strategy. So again, the first is they are near us in space-time because they came from the same place. We are siblings. But that wouldn't be enough because, say a million years ago or even 10 million years ago, they appeared at our level or more advanced than our level. And then they could have filled the galaxy since then. It would just take one civilization to do that. So now we have to make an assumption that for some reason, they decided not to do that. Not only decided, they decided to have a rule against anyone in their civilization doing that. That for religious, environmental, whatever reasons it is, maybe there are social reasons we could postulate, they decided they did not want to colonize the galaxy or the universe, and they enforced that rule successfully. And that's why the universe around us is not colonized. That's why, in fact, they are still small and hard to see from a long way off. That's the second assumption. And I'd still say that's 1 in 10 isn't crazy for that because we already see elements of our civilization, many people who'd like to do this. There are many people who have reasons they would like to prevent our descendants from filling and remaking the galaxy. And they might have that attitude and succeed at it. So that's the second key assumption I'm going to make here. They had a rule against colonizing the galaxy. Now, that right there explains why they're here now. That is, if they have a rule against colonizing the galaxy, and they know they have siblings spread out in the, in the circle in the galaxy, they know that any of these siblings are at risk of breaking the rule. These siblings grow up and become capable, and then they may spray out and colonize the galaxy, and then their rule against that is, not obeyed. Followed. So that gives them a motive for coming from there to here, which they would need because if they have this rule against colonizing the galaxy, they have to be pretty strict about really letting anybody leave from home very often, right? Every time anybody leaves from their home world to go far away, that's a risk that their rule could be broken because that expedition might go rogue and then start to colonize the galaxy. So they can't really allow many people to leave from their home world very often. And if they do, they need them to be pretty constrained. They can't have a sort of general capability in their free will to decide whatever they want. They would have to have a limited expedition with controls on it to make sure that it didn't break the rule. So that means coming from there to here is substantial risk. It's not a decision to be made lightly. If they've got a general rule against you know, letting people colonize the galaxy and the universe, then letting someone come thousands of light years from there to here is risking their whole rule. So they need a strong reason to do that. And it also means they're going to try to limit this expedition somehow and control it to make sure it doesn't go rogue. But their reason is, otherwise, we could break their rule. So their main motivation under this story would be to come here and get us to follow their rule. And as we said before, they didn't kill us, which they could have. So clearly, they also don't want to just make us follow the rule by direct physical force, because they could have just done that. They apparently want to persuade us to follow their rule. That would be preferable to them. So they are here to persuade us to follow their rule. And they needed to pick a strategy that they could approve from their homeworld in terms of their general knowledge of life in the universe, and only, you know, give this expedition the tools necessary to implement that key strategy so that they took the minimal risk with this expedition. Now, presumably also, if they realize they might fail, if they don't persuade us to follow the rule, they do have a backup plan, I would be pretty sure, which might involve destroying us, but at least greatly restricting us. So that fills in part of the story, but we don't have to add more assumptions here, because the assumptions we had already roughly imply this. That is, they have a rule against expansion. They can find out about us. They don't want to kill us. So they are coming here to persuade us. So now we've got two of the main elements of the story put together. They're our siblings. They have a rule against expansion. The last thing we need is to explain why hang out at the edge of visibility.
2: Yeah, okay. I'll just interject for a moment. That's something I think that's a problem that isn't appreciated even by people who, follow UAP as a topic, and also by academics, intelligence people, et cetera, who study them, is they are very liminal objects. We don't know why that is. And we have all sorts of conjecture about that. I won't even say that it's rigorous speculation. It's just kind of conjecture, but people assume that they know why that is. So what's your answer to that?
3: Okay, so domestication is the key concept here. Humans have domesticated other animals by slipping into the top of their status hierarchy. So social animals consistently have status as a thing, higher and lower status in any group. And the way we domesticate other animals is by being the high status member of their group. So we are the best dog, the best horse, whatever species we're trying to domesticate. The way we do it is we say, we are one of you, but we are better. So you should follow our lead. And animals are quite primed to do that. If they are quite primed to follow the lead of their more prestigious, higher status members of their group. And that's how humans domesticate other humans too. So humans are a self-domesticated species. And we often get other humans to follow our lead by being the highest status human. So an emperor has a grand palace and a parade and a crown and maybe a pyramid. And that gets other people to accept the leadership of the emperor and do what the emperor says. That's been a thing humans have done for a long time. So the idea would be, if this social species status thing is a pretty widespread thing among social species in the universe, then domestication is a widespread thing. That is, you can domesticate another species or your own by this trick of being high status and making your wishes known. So the idea is that's their plan. That's an easy plan to anticipate from home, a one they can expect to be robust, and one they don't need a complicated plan for. And so they don't need to allocate discretionary resources to this expedition to implement the plan. The plan is simply be visible, be impressive, don't be too hostile. That's it. That's all you actually have to do here. As long as these creatures are capable of figuring out what you want, once they're convinced you exist and you are more impressive than they are, then they will want to do what you want. So that's their plan, is to domesticate us the way we domesticate other animals or ourselves. So again, it means it's not a complicated strategy, and it doesn't require they delegate much discretion or power to the local expedition that's implementing this. All they have to do is just be visible and impressive, you know, the most impressive of all, which they can quite easily do given they're very advanced. They shouldn't be too hostile, otherwise we'll categorize them as an other outside hostile force. They should be nearby, and that's it. Now, but you might say, well, why couldn't they then just be really visible and obvious, right? This explains why they aren't completely invisible. It's not going to work to be completely invisible and make this work, but why couldn't they just be really obvious and make this work? And when humans have tried to domesticate other humans around the world, what happens is sometimes it doesn't take if the humans are too different from each other. Humans have often been pretty picky about who they will let domesticate them in terms of other humans when there's a big enough cultural difference. And so often we need to not have as big a cultural difference or just not show as much in order to avoid things they might object to. And that's between humans in history of humans on Earth. These are actual aliens, so they just have much more reason to believe there's something about them we would hate if we knew it. Maybe they eat babies. Maybe that's not a big thing for them. It's a big thing for us. Who knows? But they could just reliably predict that there's a substantial risk that if they reveal too much detail about themselves, we will find, oh, well, you're not the top of my status hierarchy. You're alien. You're weird. You're strange. You're hostile. You're other. And so they don't want that reaction.
2: Right. Okay. So I think I follow you on all this, and just, you know, for people listening, this is the first time I've heard any of this. So I wanted to really give you the chance to articulate as much of that as possible. And so to sum up, you're saying to you know, explain, you know, certain problems we have with the presence of UAP, you're postulating that there is panspermia, where the origin of human life actually is bound up with that of some other life that took, and this took place in a stellar nursery in some sense over time. That there's a rule against expansion. So that explains, if I've got this right, why, in fact, they haven't, and again, this is all theoretical, remember, for those listening, that they haven't somehow expanded across the galaxy and other galaxies already. And then third, to explain why they're not visible, you're saying fully visible. You're saying that in fact they are engaged in a very kind of soft power domestication strategy. So, is that roughly correct?
3: Yeah, that's right.
2: Yeah. Okay.
3: Panspermia siblings, a rule against expansion.
2: Yeah.
3: Soft power domestication.
2: Okay. So I mean, okay, this is like a fascinating theoretical model, and then what's, I mean, does it? That's where you arrive at the odds of this being 1 in 10,000 or one.
3: Right, roughly. So we'd say, okay, panspermia, maybe 1 in 10, maybe more than that. You know, no expansion, maybe 1 in 10 for that. But given those things, the chance they'll come here is pretty high. I don't need to add much more penalty from that. And then we ask, they had different ways to try to convince us. What's the chance that they will choose this particular way? And I might say 1 in 10. So that would give me a 1 in 1,000 here. And, you know, so you could argue about any one of these numbers, but that's the ballpark we're going to be in, saying, okay, this scenario is a 1 in 1,000 chance.
2: Okay. And so, and then what does one do with that, you know, in your view, because you are to some extent trying to explain
3: right.
2: UAP that are probably not anthropogenic.
3: So we're not relying on anything very specific about human history here. We're trying to rely on just our general understanding of just the nature of life in the universe here in terms of making these guesses about them. So we're definitely not saying, oh, they're like the Romans or the Egyptians or something and trying to make an analogy with some particular history of ours. But we are trying to build on our basic understanding of life in the universe and what it does and the sort of issues it has.
2: Okay, and so then the takeaway is you've raised the probability, or you're saying there's a fairly high odds that
3: right.
2: we're dealing with
3: right.
2: with
3: there's
2: aliens
3: and two key implications
2: sense.
3: Here, right?
2: Okay,
3: one key implication is just what's the prior odds, and that means how carefully should we be looking at the evidence, right? The if the prior odds were 1 in a trillion or 1 in a trillion squared, we just go don't even bother. It just couldn't possibly be that. It must be one of these other three theories we talked about, right? But at 1 in 1,000, 1 in 10,000, I say, no, you got to look at the evidence here. That would be the first main conclusion, is you should be looking at the evidence here, that and not easily dismissing it. You should take it seriously, look at the details, because, hey, this could be right. The second thing is, if you want to say, and what does this imply? Then this particular theory lets you walk through the details of it to draw implications about how this will change humanity's future and what are our options in the future in dealing with it. And that's, in some sense, more of the benefit here.

0: not your approach, but I think some of the data is relevant. So what exactly, I mean, what are you postulating is a likely picture of a human future if there are non-anthropogenic UAP?
1: So I've been involved with futurists for many decades who have taken, say, the last few centuries' trajectory of humanity and projected that forward. And with that sort of a framing, we expect huge great things relatively soon. We have seen a vast human future where humans get off this planet, fill the solar system, fill the universe around us, produce more and more advanced technologies. That's something I've written about, many people have written about, as a plausible future from today, given how fast we've been growing over the last few centuries and how just much more technology is possible to develop. That is, when we look at the fundamental limits of technology, we seem to be very far away from them. So that's been a optimistic, dramatic future, although many people have seen it as dystopian. We would be moving farther away from where we started. Our original human nature would be more alien, and things would change in many strange ways. But many of us have found it exciting that humans could have this grand, huge future, because there seems to be this big, empty universe just ready for us to go out and do stuff in. This theory, you know, is a big correction to that. It says, no, there's a big brother around, and they have a career plan for us. Like, if you were a kid and you were growing up and you think, what kind of career do I want to have? I want to be a clown. I want to be a pilot. And you realize the big brother says, you're going to be a sharecropper. And big brother is there ready to make sure you're a sharecropper. And that's just what your future is. And sorry, you had other dreams. Nope. This is what you're going to be doing. So here, these aliens have an agenda for us. They want us to stay pretty limited here. We're not sure exactly how big the limits are, but they do not want us to go out expanding into the universe and remake it. And they have the power, presumably, to enforce that. And that just means our future is much more limited than we might have thought. We are going to have to accept that there are rule givers around and who are quite capable and ready to enforce the rules.
0: Okay, so this is we get quickly to a pessimistic picture of what the likelihoods are here.
1: Well, if you thought filling the galaxy and the universe was an exciting future, now you realize, no, that there's a limit here. Now, we could talk about how you might possibly try to defy them, but you got to admit that's going to be a long shot.
0: Okay, gotcha.
1: Because they're far more advanced than us, right? So that's the first message here. But you know, if you ask, how could you defy them? Well, maybe we could try to figure out some ideas. But first of all, you probably just can't.
0: Okay, got you. Okay,
1: but another part of this is, look, you know, they could have been helping more, and they don't seem to have been. So this isn't really a loving big brother exactly. Many people have had dreams about a loving big brother aliens who's going to come in and help us and teach us and, you know, show us great things. And these aliens don't seem to be doing that stuff.
0: Well, okay. So, you know, we'll go to a break soon, but I want to start to ask you some questions then about, you know, what the data is you're looking at that allows you to, or that's leading you to, you know, go for that analysis or interpretation. You know, we know there's very little reliable data with UAP and UFOs, but there is some data, especially if you take human testimony as data. There's sure, quite a bit of it. And I'm not saying your claim there is right or wrong. I just want to get a better sense of how you got to that. But let's talk, you know, just quickly, like, to what extent are you, I have a question for you. Why are you relying only on a kind of, you know, interspecies or biological model here? Because we're presuming that the so-called aliens are social as well. And so, you know, what happens in human colonization, you know, the techniques of domination are often modeled on domestication, or they borrow from domestication, but we couldn't reduce them to the domestication of animals. So, you know, would there be some way to refine this or make it nuance this to account for social and political domination and not just domestication?
1: I mean, you are certainly right that in human history, the relationship of human cultures and civilizations has

0: included more complicated relationships than the simple domestication one I've been describing, right? I mean, with respect to, say, horses and cows, we are kind of just doing the simple domestication thing. But with respect to, you know, other colonists, when we colonize around the world, or immigrants or things like that, we have a more complicated way that we integrate them and talk to them, et cetera, and sort of merge them into our culture. And, you know, you might say, why wouldn't the aliens do that? And I might accept that that wouldn't be a crazy thing for them to have done. And that's why I might say there's this 1 in 10 prior. They will just use the domestication approach because I'm going to account for other things they could do. But I'd say the key data we have is that they are sometimes visible at the edge of our visibility, and we see impressive capabilities that are mostly peaceful, although there are some destructive events, which we could account for mostly accidents. So, but they are not integrating with us. They're not talking to us. They're not teaching us, enslaving us, you know, putting them into their economy. We've had many movies and stories about aliens where they come and they run society and we find menial jobs within their hierarchy. And there's lots of stories like that. And they could have done that, but looks like they didn't. Right? They are not doing that. That is, they have a very simple, distant relationship to us. So they're not helping. They're not teaching. They're not talking at all. They are just being visible at the edge of visibility. So that's what will draw me toward this simple theory of domestication, because that simple strategy can be implemented through this very simple behavior we see. So we see some correlations like, you know, where in the earth do they appear? Which shapes do they appear when? When under the water? When in the sky? Do they happen to appear near near nuclear events, for example, near centers of power, near military? Sure, we have some correlations, but those correlations to me seem roughly consistent with them basically saying, we're here, we see you, we see what you're doing. We're better than you. We're stronger than you. You know, you're really proud of these nukes, but look, we can turn them on and off. You know, just know that we're the more powerful being here. Just like, you know, the owner of a dog might make sure he shows the dog, you've got nice shiny teeth. What nice shiny teeth though are. I'm really proud of your shiny teeth, but you know, your shiny teeth don't threaten me.
1: Okay, I think that's a great place to take a pause and go to the break, because I think it's a very, very insightful and salient point about the data is, you know, right or wrong. It's a very good hypothesis to have in play that it's a way of what in common, you know, in current parlance is non-human intelligence. It's a way of non-human intelligence signaling itself to us, but saying very little more than, look, we're here, we're showing ourselves gradually, and there is asymmetry of technology between us, and thus we're more powerful. So let's go to the break, and then Robin, this is fascinating for me, which is why I haven't been intervening much, and I have a lot of questions for you, as I think anybody listening to this.
0: I'm looking forward.
1: Okay.
2: The Soul Foundation is dedicated to advancing groundbreaking research on UAP and shaping the global conversation about the phenomena, governmental and societal disclosure, and related frontier topics like consciousness. 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
1: Okay, so welcome back, everyone, and welcome back, Robin. Now I really had to listen to all this, because in our previous conversation, I hadn't heard all this, and first you were in my silence. I was just fascinated, but also I was trying to metabolize everything you were saying and start to think about how I and maybe others who are into the topic would react to some of it. My first question for you. I ask you a question in a very friendly spirit, because I understand how you're reasoning about this stuff, is how do you overcome a certain anthropocentrism, or at least anthropomorphism in your reasoning here? Because I think people have criticized, and it's probably unfair to some extent, the grabby alien stuff and on the gray filter, because you're having to start from, you know, only your knowledge of Earth and human development. And but here we have some assumptions built in that really presume that you would have intelligent, technologically capacitated beings that reason and think like us. Like, there's no strong divergence between their thinking and our thinking that might lead them to reason in very different ways about things like expansion or resources, or, you know, if you went a bit deeper, even what the meaning of any of their actions is. You know, so for example, just to take something obvious, you know, what if they were more like, you know, artificial intelligence as we imagine it today? Or what if they were, you know, they had a very different, you know, they developed out of a very different kind of physiology and morphology, very different kind of environment. And so their imperatives or their interests would be very different.
0: So I'm more of a theorist in my intellectual place in the world. And I have long, you know, heard people say about topics that there's just no way you could understand that because it's too hard. And then I've had success at going in and making sense of them in terms of basic things we do know and understand. And so I am inclined to take what we do understand and see how far you can go with it. That would be my, you know, most fundamental intellectual strategy. So, yes, of course, you should be, you know, uncertain to some degree and acknowledge you could miss things. But generic uncertainty just doesn't seem very profitable as an intellectual strategy to me.
1: But that makes a great deal of sense to me.
0: Sitting back and saying we couldn't possibly know, therefore we shouldn't think about it, it's just not going to get anywhere that far.
1: Well, my question is, how could you account for things like that? That's a more interesting question.
0: So,
1: it's like, how would you account for that kind of variation or divergence between biological life?
0: So we have theories that predict such divergences. That is, our theory of, say, biology doesn't say that every biological species is identical. It allows for different kind of niche and different kind of life that fits in different niche, that has different lifestyle, different metabolism, different packages of skills and you know, lifespans and all sorts of things, right? And the same for human cultures. We understand human cultures as being different in many ways, and different places and times. People have different cultures because they made more sense in those places and times. And so we can understand a lot of variety in terms of this structure and processes that cause variety. And that, I think, is the best way to think about how could I know whether something would be different by saying, well, what are my theories of what sort of variety to reasonably expect? So when we think about the most fundamental drives of civilizations, you know, one of the more basic things is each civilization can have many different parts, many different things inside it. But there is going to be some overall tendency for a civilization to expand to fill the niches around it available. As its technology improves and more niches can be filled, we expect that to continue to happen. That's what we've seen with life on Earth. Overall, life on Earth has continued to expand to fill the niches that were available to it as technology improved, as life developed new capabilities. And that's what we've seen in human civilizations over time. Human civilizations, as we develop new technologies, we're able to live in new places. We're able to have new kinds of energy sources, new food sources, new ways to transport. We understand a lot of the variety about human history in terms of the variety of contexts, the variety of different kinds of foods can be invented. And then we do see a lot of convergence of very basic things, like civilizations need to, you know, defend themselves against their neighbors. They need to, you know, revive themselves when something knocks them down and destroys a lot of things. We see a lot of overall patterns in life and in civilization. And I'm tempted to, yes, project those patterns forward and ask, what would they imply if those patterns continued?
1: Well, it's also, I mean, the reason I said I'm not sure these questions are fair about your other stuff and they're going to be of limited value here, we still have to ask them, is that what else are you going to do? Especially with your methodology, and again, you know, people should remember,
0: right.
1: You've said you're not trying to be a contrarian about methodology. You want to use very standard,
0: right. Right. So the idea is that life, when it appears, goes through a sequence of stages because of selection effect. Whenever some part of life finds a next stage, then it beats out the other parts of life there. And so the life tends to take on that next stage. So that's how we understand the hard steps is happening over time. And then we understand that at some point when a civilization, when life is able to expand in the universe, when it can actually leave, then we expect it to do so for that same reason of expecting expanding into new niches. That is, most of a civilization may not be interested in leaving, but if only just a tiny fraction does, that tiny fraction grows and then expands and reproduces, and then you'll still have the same effect. Civilization will expand out into the space available to it. And we do actually see the universe has roughly the same materials all over the place. So once a civilization can grow and use up materials most anywhere, it should be able to use up the materials everywhere else it goes. So that's a reason to expect this robust expansion of civilizations.
1: But you added something here to your previous work, which is you're saying that to explain what we're seeing with UAP, we'd have to presume that there's a rule against expansion. And
0: right. So that was more like looking in our world today, we see a lot of energy for such a rule. First of all, we see a lot of sort of religious reluctance to expand, environmental reluctance to expand. But even more fundamentally, in the last century or so, the world has merged more together into a shared world culture. And we are using that shared world culture to address many problems like global warming or inequality, nuclear, proliferation, et cetera. And we like this fact that by having a shared world culture, we are able to understand each other, trade across a world scope, solve problems together. And that's something people have come to like about our world. And we all will know that as soon as any colonist leaves the solar system to go far away, that era ends. Whatever colonists leave, it will be free to evolve and into strangeness and then eventually come back and compete with us. So we would no longer have an integrated civilization where we share.
1: Okay, I understand.
0: Where so we share a culture and everything. We would then be a universe of strangeness that competes with each other, that with no limit to the strangeness we could become. And that's a reason many people are wary of allowing that first step of anybody to leave here.
1: I see.
0: It's not so inevitable, but it's a somewhat robust concern that many people have that they don't want us to evolve into arbitrary strangeness and that arbitrary strangeness to come back and compete with the center for control and rule it all. That's a concern many people have. They want to have a civilization where we talk together and decide what to do together and implement it. That's been an ancient forager dream. That's how foragers lived hundreds of thousands of years ago. Each little group did sit down and talk over the campfire about what to do and collectively made decisions, and people liked that world. And you can see how there is a spirit for that. So if I just said there's a 10% chance of that happening, I don't think that's crazy. I mean,
1: yeah.
0: If I said
1: there
0: was a 90% chance, you should say no. But the whole point is, part of the way I'm being robust, you ask, how can I be sure? Well, what I'm saying is I'm picking these probabilities that roughly estimate what's the chance of this versus the other things, right? And so if I say 10% chance, that's acknowledging, okay, 90% of the time, something else would happen.
1: Okay, understood. I'm also, so just so people follow, so you're hypothesizing that a species that attained cohesion with itself, biologically, socially, and had, a reasonably successful self-governance at a planetary level would really want to prohibit its members from going off and totally doing their own thing because it would be so detrimental to themselves. It's really about self-interest versus some kind of ethical concern for developing species, a la Star Trek or something. Okay, got you on that. So here's my question: is like, I mean, you're giving a pretty high chance by the sort of models you develop and work with for some UAP and a significant amount of them being non-anthropogenic technologies. So as we then start to take other bits of data about them, it'd be interesting to find out then how you would refine or develop the models further if that's of interest to you. I mean,
0: Question is what further things could we learn about them in this model? If this is the basic model, what more is there to learn? This model says they're trying not to show us very much, right? This model says they're not having clever messages that if you look carefully enough, you're going to get the message. They're trying not to give you clever messages. They're trying to just tell you they're here and they're powerful and they're peaceful. That's all they're trying to tell you. So this model predicts that you won't be able to learn that much more, but we should still try. see what we can learn from other things. So like what patterns would you like us to focus on, for example?
1: Let me throw some data at you and just see what you think and how you would react to it. I mean, one of the enigmas of the UAP data is there are landings and people witness what were called in the 1970s and 60s occupants or humanoids, human-like bipedal beings with faces, dorsal asymmetry, et cetera, something that seems very improbable to a lot of astrobiologists. I mean, you're saying it's maybe a lot less improbable than we think if we presume some panspermia. But one of the enigmas is, okay, what is this? And one of the answers has been, and this is Jacques Vallée's answer, is that it's really a kind of display and it's a message. And so you shouldn't take it at face value. So, you know, what about that piece of data? The piece of data is people are seeing landings and they see beings that are too much like us coming out of the vehicles.
0: So, one thing is just my prior expectation is strong that very soon after our point of development, we just become artificial and all our descendants are artificial and there is no bio-squishy stuff anymore. Bio-squishy stuff is this early stage of the development of a civilization. You would expect an advanced one to just become artificial. Now, it might be squishy in some sense, but it just wouldn't inherit that much from the original, you know, structure of the body of the organisms that it came from. So that's why I would always expect any aliens we met that are, you know, millions of years more advanced to us to just be all artificial. And that is a bit puzzling then to see bio-squishy things in these events, right? I mean, another part that I think is equally puzzling is crashes. A million years more than advanced, what the hell, crash? Surely they wouldn't be crashing. That's kind of crazy. So crashing and bio-squishy are both a bit puzzling from the theory point of view I gave you. So the question is how to accommodate that. Now, so there are ways to accommodate, but then you'll have to make assumptions which then lower this prior. Remember, we're trying to explain and make as few assumptions as we can, but the more assumptions we have to make, the more we will then have to realize we're making a more and more specific scenario, which has a less likely prior. All right. So one is that maybe at the same time they decided they didn't want to expand, they also decided they didn't want to be artificial or they didn't want all of it to be artificial. And for similar reasons, you see people in the world today who are anxious and dislike the idea that our descendants are all artificial, and they are very eager to prevent that from happening. So we could further presume that in addition to a rule against expansion, they also made sure to to ensure the perpetuation of their bio-squishy parts of their civilization. Another story, which is maybe more plausible, is just that, again, they're worried about seeming too alien to us. They're worried that we're going to be put off if we see the details being alien, and they're trying to put on a front that looks more friendly to us, more like what we are, but what they would guess we would find congenial and something they could relate to and submit to. That might explain their bio-squishy. It doesn't explain the crashes so much. The crashes, you know, could be just an excuse to let us see their details, but it still makes them less impressive. So it's still less clear why they would do that. For that, I'm tempted to invoke another assumption, which isn't crazy, but it is an added assumption, I guess, which is that their civilization has been rotting. So if you look at software today, for example, as you make a software system more complicated, it tends to rot. It tends to become harder and harder to usefully modify. And then typically we just throw it all away and start over. And organisms famously rot. Even many species rot. Rot is a robust way in which systems get bad over time. And the main solution to rot has always been some sort of natural selection process where just new things arise and then outcompete the old ones and, you know, new things are less rotted. But once they create this civilization that has this rule, that's a part of their civilization that they can't just let be thrown out and replaced. That thing has to stay, and that makes a core that could rot. So for a million years or even 100 million years, they may have made the civilization and this rule, And it's been declining and rotting since then. And, you know, they may be just much less capable than they look because they were once very capable, but then they moved into a mode where they weren't improving themselves and allowing a lot of competitive variation to improve themselves. They locked down into some more stable state where they're just trying to prevent anything from defying the central state, and then that thing could rot. And then rotting civilization might well have ships that crash because they don't know how to make them anymore. They kind of barely know how to operate them. And
1: that's a more optimistic scenario for us.
0: Well, maybe we could find them.
1: You publish a paper called the rotting right. alien hypothesis.
0: But that is more disturbing. But then again, you know, I feel like the weight of all the UFO sightings means I need to take the whole scenario space seriously. But the question is, how seriously do I need to take any particular subset, like crashes?
1: Well, I don't think there's easy answers to that question right now because you don't have enough research on these things for anyone to know, if they're approaching this academically, how much weight they should give to different pools of data and the sorts of and the kinds of evidence they offer for different interpretations and hypotheses. But I mean, look, you just...
0: Abductions is even worse, right?
1: but abductions come right in here because, okay, and, you know, this is just all for purposes of argument and,
0: right.
1: you know, hypothetically speaking right now. But, you know, the people who report abductions, you know, frequently report, and we could say it's because it's folklore and it's a cultural meme reproducing itself,
0: right.
1: or because this is really what's happening, but they frequently report exactly the rotting alien scenario that you just laid out, that you know, somehow some species needs a kind of genetic reboot.
0: There's also a widespread report. I mean, I guess you remember those South African children at the, you know, grade school,
1: yes.
0: or whatever.
1: Yeah.
0: They report this sort of message from the aliens that we are, you know, in danger of being too violent and destroying nature, and it's kind of the "you guys shouldn't expand" story. That's also a common story that people report when they get, you know, some sort of telepathic message or whatever. And there's also this very widespread habit of feeling positively about the aliens, even though, you know, a lot of a priori might think you should be scared and fearful.
1: Yeah, something to be a bit suspicious of, including
0: right.
1: in the domestication scenario that you're
0: exactly
1: is,
0: right
1: is likely by your model. So here's a question for you. We're interviewing on the day, I believe, that the Age of Disclosure is being released on Amazon Prime, and it's opening in theaters. And the you know, and I believe you just watched it. So
0: I did.
1: You know, if you're in a, you know, by your own model, you're giving non-anthropogenic UAP technology a 1 in 10,000 to 1 in 1,000 chance. I mean, what has that just done for you that you have, for instance, the Secretary of State / National Security Advisor Marco Rubio saying quite explicitly that there's a UAP program that is treating presidents as
0: right.
1: you know, they only have a need to know about this, or they don't necessarily have a need to know.
0: So remember at the beginning we had these four categories of explanation.
1: Yeah.
0: And I think the other of those four that's most competitive with aliens is the lie hoax explanation. The lie hoax explanation would be some big power on Earth, say the U.S. government and others, want people to believe that aliens might be around and that they're putting a lot of effort into getting people to lie and make faking videos and everything else needed to persuade people of that story. The fact that, you know, government officials say that there's something happening here, you see, doesn't really support the aliens theory over that other hoax theory per se. We need to have other sorts of data to distinguish that. So, if you know, seeing a video of lots of government officials saying, yep, there seems to be something here, but those other government officials won't let us tell us, that might be the kind of thing you would try to say in a hoax, you know, sort of scenario. The evidence that more leans against the hoax scenario might be, for example, that, you know, there are reports in the upper echelons of the Soviet Union many decades ago that also seemed to think they saw UFOs. It would be kind of hard to imagine a U.S.-based conspiracy making that sort of stuff happen. Maybe
1: I normally would be more polite, but I think here, let's rule that out, because I think that by my own reasoning, that's so unlikely because...
0: But that's the evidence that would then let me set aside the hoax scenario.
1: Yeah.
0: But you see, I have to take the whole scenario seriously if all we're doing is looking at videos of U.S. government officials telling me they saw stuff, because the hoax scenario would have them doing that, right? That's why... You know, I need to introduce other evidence in order to make that distinction.
1: No, I understand, but I'm speaking from my own position where
0: right.
1: where I would say I actually know that that's not true. But that's another can of worms. There's right. You know, knowing too many of the people in that film, and also others who are not in it. Who
0: I mean, it is puzzling, or you might wonder, does. You know, having the major governments of the world go out of their way to hide evidence of aliens actually a thing that typically happens in civilizations? No, or is that the weird thing that happened here? Because that's kind of strange, right?
1: I can't imagine that there would be any way to reason about the probability of that. I mean, from my own perspective, you don't have any historical precedent for even...
0: But we could reason through the processes and ask, you know, how robust is the process that we think led to this? You know, once we have a theory for what process led to this, we can think about how rare or strange that would be. So I go everywhere. There aren't questions where I say, no, we can't answer those questions. Whatever question you got, I'm going to just jump in and try to work on it. But plausibly, you know, the alien strategy here is robust in that they're not in any particular rush. So if you thought humanity was about to sort of spread out into the universe in, say, the next 50 years, then you might think they're near a deadline where they need to, you know, do something drastic soon if they're to do something at all, because we are near at the point of escaping their control. But I don't actually think we're that close. So I think they're fine to be patient. And so you might be puzzled, why are they so patient? Why do they just keep doing these things expecting that eventually we'll figure it out? Because you might think, well, I want to know soon. Why don't they want me to know soon? But under this theory, they don't really need to do anything until we get close to the point where we could actually spread out into the rest of the galaxy. Merely even going off Earth into the rest of the solar system doesn't actually risk the key problem they have with us spreading into the universe. It would be when we could feasibly send colonists out of the solar system across to other stars. That would be more the dividing point where if they allow that to happen, now they're in more trouble, you know, constraining it. Well, and so I just don't think we're close.
1: Okay. And we also can't make many assumptions, can we, about their own sense of urgency or time? And
0: a lot would depend on like what their capacity is, right?
1: Okay.
0: So like, I'm always intrigued by the following. In one of the early nuclear tests, there was a manhole cover that was a huge steel thing. And then they blew up a bomb, you know, 100 meters down. And this manhole cover was launched into space out of the solar system. And so you might imagine like filling a thing that looked like that with actual stuff inside, an advanced civilized stuff. And then that's a way to sneak out of the solar system by launching such a thing that just flies without, you know, having any emissions or anything. And so the question is, they're worried about us doing things like that, presumably. So the question is, how thorough is their monitoring of the solar system to check that we aren't trying to slip things out of it? And that's a question about their capacity. So presumably the point at which they get worried is when our capacity comes to the point where we might actually have a decent shot of slipping past their monitoring to leave the solar system. And that's when they might, you know, do something drastic because it's finally almost too late. So we don't know when that is.
1: Also what you're saying speaks to, you know, the question of whether we just started to see UAP technologies shortly after the use of nuclear weapons and the development of nuclear weapons began, because that, you know, simply because we had the ability to see them and we understood the technologies better, or whether in fact there was a increase in activity if it had been here already, due to that being some threshold we were crossing technologically.
0: Right.
1: And that's a, you know, that's a major question again about which a lot of people have assumptions, but I don't know how we would answer it definitively.
0: Well, there's two factors here, right? One is our increasing detection ability, recording, et cetera, or even ability to coordinate and believe each other's stories. And the other is when we are reaching thresholds where they are interested in communicating with us or interested in, you know, influencing us. So it could be quite plausible that when we achieved nuclear power or nuclear bombs, that was just a check mark for them. Okay, this is now, you know, we need to up our rate of sending the message to them and making clear things to them or not. We don't know. But it also can just be clearly over time as we get better. Say we have planes, they fly, they're up in the air. We see more things, and we can record more things. That would make us more likely to see them. But it's plausible that if they're trying to stay at the edge of our visibility, they're trying to judge these capacities, and then they withdraw and become less visible as our visibility, our capabilities increase, just so they can stay at the edge of visibility.
1: So I want to get very practical here for a moment. I mean, let's say that what I know to some extent to be true, but also think to some extent to be true, two things is true. First, that there really is some pretty extensive knowledge about UAP within a component, probably a small component of the executive branch of the U.S. government, specifically in the intelligence community. And so, you know, there's no question of whether those things are really here. They're here. And also there's some understanding of maybe not where they come from, but of whether they are, you know, the product of something like an artificial intelligence, or whether they're really operated by biological beings and so on, and some sense of their objectives, intentions, and so on. I mean, what do you do, you know, what do you do with your model then? Because this is a pretty interesting predictive model, and it's very useful for looking at some of the data. But what do you do then?
0: Well, let's compare it to some other models you might have, right? You might, so some people have had this model where there's a threshold for galactic citizenship or something, right? Once we pass some qualifying exam, then we'll be introduced and entered into communion and contact with the galactic civilization. And then we'll suddenly we'll learn about what's happening and learn about technology. And under that model, what we have to do is figure out what this test is and try to pass it. And some people think of that some technology capability. Others think it's like being peaceful enough, being, you know, empathetic enough. You know, there are different theories about what that test might be. Under that theory, then we have a goal where we're trying to get good enough to pass the test. This theory that I've outlined is not nearly as encouraging like that. It says all they're trying to do is make sure we know they're there and that their agenda is for us not to expand. And that's all they're trying to do. And they're not going to tell us anything else. They're not going to help us in any other way. And if we seem to be liable to break that rule, they have some more drastic thing they're ready to do. This theory doesn't offer much prospect for us to be able to do something to help ourselves out here. There's no test to pass. There's no like way we could get them to talk to us. There's no like more thing to learn about their technology by watching it more closely. This theory says that those things won't help.
1: And so by your premises then, Let's imagine backward in time here. If this was first learned by a component of the U.S. government in the 1940s or 50s that the UAP were present, would it be better to keep it a secret precisely to keep your own population and maybe humankind in general in a reasonably optimistic state?
0: Well, if we think about why somebody might want to have a hoax, the best theory I can come up with is that in a nuclear standoff, there's the risk that your opponent will develop some new technology that makes it more feasible to make a first strike. Then they'll feel they need to use it before you develop it too. So they will have a first strike and then you'll get destroyed. And you're wondering how to discourage them from making a first strike. And I do think it's plausible that if you could convince them there's a big third party around who might be pissed at your strike, that would make you pause and have second thoughts about a strike.
1: Okay, that's really, really interesting. But I have to interject. That's not my question. My question is if
0: is a reason why you might want the world to believe there are aliens.
1: Yeah, I get that. But would it?
0: You just asked, what should the U.S. government tell the world or hide that they're aliens? And here, the U.S. government's trying to get the Russians not to do a first strike. This is a reason to tell the world. Hey, there is this third party around who might be pissed if you do a first strike, so be careful. That's a pretty strong reason. In fact, that's worth many billions of dollars, and that could plausibly fund a hoax project to convince people it's true even if it wasn't true. That's my best guess about what's the effect on the world of revealing. That's a pretty big positive. Now, the question is, are there negatives that would weigh enough against that positive to make them want to shut it down? Like the speculation on Age of Disclosure is just that they want to, you know, be capable and basically show that they are a capable government. And if there are these UAPs that they don't understand and can't control, that makes them seem weak and they don't want to seem weak. Sort of a generic try to seem strong story. But I don't think that actually works through the game theory here. Again, if there's this third party that's stronger than you and the other guys, it makes them also not want to strike you. Seems to me that's better to seem a little more weak and to have a less chance of a first strike.
1: Okay, understood. So let me give you this scenario. If you were approached by the intelligence community or the National Security Council, the proposition was, okay, look, Professor Hansen, we know these things are real, and what's the most likely scenario here based on us telling you that we know they're real, and what should we do about it? What's your answer? I know this is a very kind of, it's an easy question to right. ask, not an easy one to answer, and it's a little bit outside
0: the
1: frame.
0: It's easier than you think, actually. Okay. So a lot of this conversation over decades have been organized around the idea that somehow ordinary people would just be discouraged and depressed to learn about aliens, and that that would sort of deflate the spirit of our, you know, enthusiasm, motivation, society or something. I just don't see that being very plausible. Most people's motivation, enthusiasm just doesn't depend that much on their view of the cosmos. And there are plausible reasons why they could be excited and interested to learn there were aliens rather than discouraged by it. So I think the idea that you're going to, make it a downer in the world and people are going to be in a bad mood because they learn there actually are aliens, that just doesn't fly. I think you're going to have to go on more concrete implications about, say, geopolitical military equilibrium or something. In which case there, it looks like it's a benefit.
1: That's my question is, it's more of these, I'm thinking more about the domestication scenario you lay out. I mean, what do you do if that's true and you're not sure, how much time you have, whether there's any advantage in trying to operate autonomously, or you simply have to accept that you don't have power?
0: I guess the first question is, do you want to give in to the domestication or do you want to resist it? Highest level question. It's not obvious, in fact. I think we could well hurt ourselves by resisting the domestication too much if, in fact, they aren't this as powerful as we might fear and determined. So that's a question number one. But a second question is, say you thought we should resist this domestication. I think telling the world sooner about it would probably help. That is, think about in World War II, when U.S. propaganda people said, what is going to be our most effective propaganda? What they decided, correctly so, is to just show Hitler's propaganda directly to the U.S. public, saying this is what they think about you. This is how determined they are to crush you. That makes you mad and determined to resist them. I think, yes, just if you want the world to resist, just telling them that, in fact, there is this power that wants to domesticate them might well induce them to resist. I don't know, but that's not crazy. Then that might be the reason you would not want to tell them, is you're afraid that they will resist too easily. And you think, no, that's not going to work. You need to accept this. But then, of course, at some point, you will have to tell them.
1: Okay, I follow you. It's a fascinating answer. I want to shift gears and ask you, as we're drawing to a close here, what you think people in the natural sciences and social sciences should be doing right now with respect to both the conversation about UAP in government, but also now in the sciences.
0: Intellectual fashion has changed over time in the emphasis of theory versus data. And we are now at a peak of data. I don't think data has ever been as prestigious as it is today. And theory is at a nadir of influence and prestige. So I think that's part of why the UAP community is just really eager to say, we need to tone down talking about theory and just collect more data, more data. And that's an obsession. People say, if only we could get more data, then we could do something. I think that's just wrong. I think we have, by now actually do kind of have enough data to draw basic conclusions. It's not, there aren't great conclusions. They aren't that inspiring, but they are what we can do with the data we have. Is we're not going to get much better than what we have now, actually, I don't think, in the next half century.
1: Well, that's a very refreshing response.
0: And I think we need to just take the data we have and draw some conclusions from it. And theory, therefore, is what we need. We need to be brave enough to take the data we have and integrate it with our best theory and to draw theoretical conclusions.
1: Well, it's a very refreshing response, because I find that most people, whether they're credentialed or not, who are doing inquiry or investigation UAP, either are engaged in conjecture or just very, very kind of empirical research. Just it's all the byword is data, and we don't have a lot of rigorous attempts to think theoretically. So it's very, very refreshing, and I hope people listening kind of appreciate that. But my question a moment ago was actually about what you have to say to scientists and social scientists who are completely ignoring the UAP conversation and the conversation in government. I mean, it's pretty compelling that we've got senators and people from the intelligence community
0: right,
1: saying, look, this is real.
0: I think we have to admit as an academic community that a game was played on us, back in the 40s or so, where elite intellectuals who were somewhat theoretical basically made this a topic of ridicule and made it very low status to take this seriously. And, intellectuals are supposed to be more open-minded in the sense that we just got to go where the evidence and reason goes. And sometimes that's weird and sometimes that's not pleasant, but our job is just to go where it goes. But once you allow this sort of ridicule to drive our attention, you can just create huge blind spots. And that seems to have happened here. That is, this is the sort of thing we could have been reasoning about far earlier than today. Most of what I've been telling you hasn't been based on recent data or recent theoretical advances. These are pretty basic ideas, pretty basic analysis. And we were just put off from it a long time by this ridicule. This should be a lesson to beware of ridicule of the sort we had. I mean, the ridicule wasn't like that the idea was incoherent. It was just that those people who reported this were just silly people that you couldn't take seriously. That was the kind of ridicule. And then we see pretty serious kind of people who come forward nonetheless, even given this ridicule. And then we still go, oh yeah, but they're silly people. I mean,
1: yeah, that's just a really blind spot. I think that's worn itself out as a reaction to this.
0: I think it's going to continue for many decades, I'm afraid. So I do not think we're about to face the age of disclosure. I do not think the U.S. federal government's about to announce to the world that, oh, we were wrong all this time. Sorry, we were hiding it. And this is the truth. That they're just going to keep same playbook for another 50 years, and they can probably get away with it. That would be my prediction.
1: Okay, interesting. Interesting. I mean, I have to say, I really appreciate how much you are into inquiry into taboo topics. You put it very beautifully to me the other day when we spoke that you really don't care about taboos, and you're going to go right into the questions that people say that shouldn't be asked. So thank you for that, and thank you for the conversation today. I want to ask you one last question, which is going to be kind of coming at it's going to be a bit orthogonal to the rest of the conversation, but I think you've got all sorts of answers here. Give us your top five recommendations for science fiction, whether in literature or film, to think about aliens.
0: So my history of science fiction is that I liked it a lot when I was a teen and even in college. But the more I've learned about the world, the more I've learned that science fiction isn't usually that realistic because it's trying to tell a dramatic story. And if the reader doesn't know that something isn't true, then the author can use something that isn't true to drive the story. So the more I've learned, the less in fun actual science fiction is, because the more I've learned that it doesn't actually very realistic. So I'm afraid I have stories that I liked a long time ago that were good as literature and as engaging stories and even inspiring stories, but there's just not much that's very realistic.
1: Okay, so I asked you the wrong closing question, Robin. I should scratch that question, and I should say, oh, let me ask a different question then. I mean, what's your injunction to people who have natural curiosity, who are have inquiring minds, who you know are whether they're scientists, citizen scientists, thoughtful people? What should they be doing with their minds today?
0: You are in a unprecedentedly rich, peaceful, healthy society. You will have a long life, and whatever career you end up with or position in the world, you'll have a lot of free time, and you can use that free time however you like. And I recommend there are big, interesting questions that we all would like to understand better. And that's a great, noble, and engaging way to spend your time, whether you can make a career out of it or not, is to help us figure out important stuff in the world. Yes, there are these whole communities of people who have taboos against things, but that makes it all the more likely that you could make a contribution. So my fundamental intellectual strategy is to look for important neglected topics where I can find an angle. And you can do that too. So you're only 1 out of 8 billion people, but your chance of making progress are much higher odds than that. If you would just pick a topic that other people are neglecting, in part because of taboos or just the way intellectuals just randomly clump into all wanting to talk about the same thing and leaving other topics neglected, there are just big, important topics that are in fact neglected and that you can find angles to work on if you look at. And then you too can figure out very big, important things if you'll just put time and energy into it. Yes, it would be better if you had a job that supported that and you got praise for it. But again, you're smart. You'll have a long life. You're in a rich society. You can just spend a lot of time working on important things without anybody's permission. Like, we're in a world of open data where most of the basic data you would need to think about important questions are available to you for relatively cheap. You can read about most any topic that you're interested in, most of it for free, and collect the relevant data and find other people to talk to it about. We are in a world where we can figure stuff out together. And again, if other people have the taboo, say, against UFOs, then you can go in and make more progress than they would because you're doing something neglected.
1: Robin, that was a great response, and thank you for it. So, listen, thank you very much for joining us for the conversation, and I hope it was as stimulating for you as it was for me. I was, I spent a lot of time just listening because had not read any of this before, and I'm truly fascinated by your theoretical mind. It's really interesting to watch you reasoning.
0: I expect then over time your subconscious and conscious will start to have more concerns and objections for what I said, and then maybe we could talk again.
1: That would be great.
0: You could push back a little better.
1: That would be great. Okay. Well, thank you.
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2: 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This week on Planetary Radio. I'm Sarah El Ahmed of the Planetary Society, with more of the human adventure across our solar system and beyond. Last week, Robert Picardo, the EMH from Star Trek Voyager, helped us explore what Star Trek values most. This week, he returns to read a letter from Gene Roddenberry, Star Trek's creator, who wrote Star Trek fans asking them to join a brand new organization called the Planetary Society. Then we're looking at what Star Trek's extraterrestrial races reveal about what humans still need to become. Tim Russ, Tuvok from Star Trek Voyager, joins us to talk about the Vulcans and what they can teach us about the discipline that we're going to need to actually survive out there. And Karine Diane, Jaden Krag from Star Trek Starfleet Academy, shows us what a pacifist Klingon can teach us about redefining strength. Plus, Bruce Betts is here for What's Up. We're going to talk about Star Trek technologies and how far we've come in the last 60 years. 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By subscribing, you'll never miss an episode filled with new and awe-inspiring ways to know the cosmos and our place within it. If you caught last week's episode, you already know Robert Picardo, the EMH from Star Trek Voyager. He's also a member of the Planetary Society's board of directors. The connection between Star Trek and the Planetary Society goes all the way back to the very beginning. In the late 1970s, when Carl Sagan, Bruce Murray, and Lou Friedman were just getting the Society off the ground, Gene Roddenberry did something he'd never done before. He lent his name and his mailing list to endorse our mission. Bob found a copy of that letter, and we asked him to read it.
3: Dear Star Trek friends, you probably know that the Star Trek following is one of the largest groups of its kind in the country. As such, I have frequently been asked to endorse many worthwhile causes. What you may not know is that I have never done so, nor have I ever made available any Star Trek mailing list for these purposes. But now I am breaking with that tradition to tell you of the Planetary Society, an organization formed by Carl Sagan and Bruce Murray to encourage and popularize our exploration of the solar system and the search for extraterrestrial life. The essence of the Star Trek missions are to discover, to learn more about our universe, and to apply that knowledge to the benefit of mankind. Star Trek is, of course, fiction, but its idea is very real and very important. It is this idea which the Planetary Society is devoted to, and I believe they can help turn into a reality. If we humans are to continue our exploration of the solar system on a peaceful, rational, and scientific basis, then it is important to demonstrate to the decision makers in our country that millions of us want our space program to continue. To prove our point, all of us must join together in a focused effort, scientists and non-scientists alike, to insist that our elected leaders reflect our support of space exploration. Well, the letter goes on. Gene mentions some other famous supporters of the Society, like Ray Bradbury, Isaac Asimov, Johnny Carson. It even mentions a solar sail. Gene closes the letter with these words: "The links between science fiction and science are well established, and I am very pleased to associate myself with the Planetary Society. If you are interested in supporting those goals by joining the Planetary Society too, write for information to Carl Sagan." He actually gives Carl Sagan's address at Jet Propulsion Laboratory. You know, people across the globe, spanning generations, continue to be moved by Star Trek's optimistic vision of what we could become. And having served on both the USS Voyager and the executive board of the Planetary Society, I wholeheartedly agree. The Planetary Society is bringing us closer to Gene's vision of a better future. So, are you with us?
2: Roddenberry believed that the journey to the stars wasn't just a scientific effort. It was a cultural one. And if there's one species in Star Trek that embodies that idea, it's the Vulcans. In Star Trek's universe, Vulcans are a species that nearly destroyed themselves. Not because they lacked intelligence, but because their emotions were so powerful they couldn't be trusted with their own technology. Their answer was to build an entire civilization around logic, discipline, and emotional control. It's one of Star Trek's most enduring arguments that reaching the stars isn't just an engineering problem. It's a question of whether or not we're ready. Tim Russ played Tuvok, the Vulcan security officer aboard the Starship Voyager, for 7 seasons beginning in 1995. He's since reprised that role on Deep Space Nine, Lower Decks, and Picard. But what makes him a particularly fitting voice for this conversation? Tim Russ played Tuvok, the Vulcan security officer aboard the Starship Voyager, for 7 seasons beginning in 1995. He's since reprised that role on Deep Space Nine, Lower Decks,

0: Trek?
1: For the most part, it was primarily a convention. It was a large convention that I attended recently in Las Vegas, and that was probably the only, I want to say, celebration for Trek, because it is a huge Trek convention. So in a way, I was there, obviously, with some of my cast mates that I hadn't seen in a while, and, of course, all the fans and things. So that was, so far this year, my, I want to say, most significant celebration of it.
0: It's funny because two other people who have worked on Star Trek have told me the exact same thing, that Star Trek Las Vegas is the place to be.
1: Yeah, I mean, that we're talking about everything. I mean, it's all, it's 100% Trek. You know, there's 8,000 or 9,000 fans, and you've got your cast mates, not only from your show, but you've got cast from other shows as well. And you're sharing that space with them, participating in the panels and all the other things that they've lined up. Yeah, that's basically it.
0: It sounds like so much fun. It's definitely someplace I'll have to go someday. But so I've heard you say before that science fiction for you was a gateway, that it started with sci-fi first, and eventually it wound up with you going into this other realm of astronomy. Do you remember the moment that that shift happened for you?
1: Well, I mean, I started, I was always fascinated with sci-fi ever since I was a kid. So I was in my early teens, you know, when I started watching, you know, all of the old sci-fi movies, and became enamored with them. I just really loved them. And the genre of science fiction to begin with. The astronomy took over when I was in my early 30s. I was a working actor at the time. And I just decided one day that I was going to go out and buy a telescope. There was actually a telescope store here in the Valley at the time, you know, a physical store. You could walk in and get, you know, advice and gear and all that stuff. And I bought my first two or three telescopes from that store and just started going out on my own into the dark skies north of Los Angeles and learning the constellations one by one and the objects that were in those constellations. At those times, we had star charts. We had books, you know, that we had to use in order to find the objects to look at, and eventually just upgraded the telescopes to bigger and bigger. Of course, that's what you do. And just kept pursuing it and keeping track of all the science stuff. So it was a progression. It started off as a fascination with science fiction and space science. And then, you know, it was about, you know, actually getting my hands dirty and pursuing visual astronomy. That's what I do mostly.
0: I've also heard you speak about the Apollo program and the impact that had on you, but also about speaking with Buzz Aldrin about his experiences. What was it like after all of that to see humans return back to cislunar space during Artemis II?
1: Well, I was able to watch the moon landing. I was in school at the time, and they had it televised, and we actually watched Neil Armstrong step down on the moon's surface. It was amazing, and I never forgot it. I can still see that image in my head. Meeting Buzz Aldrin, the next big thrill I had was meeting him, and we've come together a couple of times for different events at Griffith Observatory. Wonderful guy, so much fun, and just so honored to be able to meet him. You know, as far as going back to the moon, it is interesting to me. I'm curious, in a way, as to what their plan is long term for going back to the moon. You know, if there's going to be a permanent lunar base, if we're going to launch a mission to Mars from the moon, if that's going to be the case, because it would be so much easier in terms of the gravity and all that good stuff. But I am, you know, also concerned about how difficult it is going to be to inhabit the moon permanently. That is no easy task, man. That is no easy feat, right alongside going to Mars. But in the moon in particular, it is unbelievably hostile.
0: Yep.
1: To anything human, and also to the machinery that we have. So, you know, it's fascinating that we're getting out and exploring space again with people. That's always fascinating. But I'm just wondering what's going to happen down the line in terms of how what kind of obstacles are going to have to overcome in order to stay there as a permanent sort of lunar base.
0: There's a lot that's going to have to happen. Thankfully, we have our robotic explorers and our, you know, our ability to look through telescopes. So there's a lot we can learn without actually going there. But it is going to be really interesting to see how this all plays out over time.
1: Yes,
0: I wonder if we're going to end up in that Star Trek future or if it's

0: just going to be functionally too difficult.
1: Yeah, there are some physicists and scientists who believe that it is going to be too difficult. It's not going to be easy because we're not designed for space. We're designed for Earth. We're terrestrial. So making that transition, there's going to have to be a whole lot of technological advances and changes that come up that we have to adapt or adapt to in order to survive out there. It's not going to be pretty. That much we know.
0: I kind of feel like the term amateur astronomer is a bit of a misnomer, right? Because amateurs contribute to science all the time. And you're a great example because you actually participated in gathering data for NASA's Lucy mission. What was that like?
1: I was surprised when they contacted me and reached out to me. I was like, excuse me, what? And I'm just, you know, I just roll my telescopes out for public star parties and things like that. I'm not really, you know, a pro at this. I mean, the difference, obviously, is that I don't make a living at astronomy. That's all. I mean, that's the difference. That's the way our society is constructed. And if you're a professional, you're making a living at it. That's the main difference. And I'm not a degreed astronomer. I don't have a degree. I don't have a master's, a PhD or whatever in astronomy. So that's only what basically sets me apart as far as participating and staying and keeping up with the technology, keeping up with the discoveries, that I can do quite well. Now, when they contacted me, because I live in Los Angeles, that's the reason they reached out. This occultation, as it were, was taking place where the shadow of this asteroid crossing the star's path was going to cast a shadow right over Los Angeles. And so I literally just went down the street to a park near my house and put the telescope up. They had already sent me the coordinates for the telescope. I just had to aim it to the right place. It took 4 minutes to get that exposure. I sent the data to them and they sent me back the videotape of the whole thing. And it was fascinating. I actually got a chance to see a model because they were looking to get an approximation of what the shape was of that asteroid. It's a Trojan asteroid, which means it's in the Jupiter's orbit. It's right in the same orbit as Jupiter. So it's called a Trojan asteroid. And Lucy mission was to fly this probe past all of those asteroids. There are several. They just were trying to get an idea of what the approximate shape of that asteroid was prior to the mission arriving at Jupiter. So that's what it was. And I said, sure. It was a Unistellar telescope. It's one of the it's the company that I bought the telescope from. It's an imaging telescope. It's very powerful and very capable. And because I had that, that's what they wanted me to use. And it worked out perfectly. I still have the videotape on my computer. So
0: it's going to be so interesting to see what happens when Lucy actually reaches there and see if the shape of the object is actually similar to what they figured out from that occultation, right?
1: Yeah, I think they did. I think they had about, there was like four or five or six of us who also got that image on the same night. So I think when they correlated all of that data, I did see a mold of it at one of the conventions I was at. Somebody had the mold of the asteroid. It was round and kind of flat looking with some, the edges were kind of beveled and things like that. So I saw it. I actually held it. It was a 3D print of what the asteroid supposedly looked like.
2: 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Allumage confirmé. Top, allumage EAP, décollage. À bord sont nominaux.
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0: The first atmosphere on a rocky exoplanet in a habitable zone. This week on Planetary Radio. I'm Sarah Al-Ahmed of the Planetary Society, with more of the human adventure across our solar system and beyond. For the first time, scientists have detected an atmosphere on a rocky world orbiting in the habitable zone of another star. This week I'm joined by the lead author on that discovery, Colin Cherubim, a NASA Hubble Fellow at the University of Chicago. Then Bruce Betts, our chief scientist, joins me for What's Up, where we're going to dig into the very first detection of an exoplanet atmosphere ever, and its surprising connection to this week's guest. If you love Planetary Radio and want to stay informed about the latest space discoveries, make sure you hit that subscribe button on your favorite podcasting platform. By subscribing, you'll never miss an episode filled with new and awe-inspiring ways to know the cosmos and our place within it. One of the greatest questions humanity has ever asked is whether or not we're alone in the universe. Is there life beyond our planet? To truly get at the heart of that question, though, we need to understand the conditions under which life arose on our own planet, and then search for those conditions elsewhere among the stars. It's true that there could be other circumstances under which life can thrive, perhaps in the subsurface liquid water oceans of an exomoon, or maybe in situations that we haven't even fathomed. But for now, we only have one example of a world that's teeming with life, our Earth. If we could find a similar world out there in the vastness beyond our solar system, it would be extraordinary. As of the date of this recording, humanity has confirmed 6,333 exoplanets, worlds orbiting stars beyond our solar system. And there are thousands more candidates waiting for follow-up observations. But the vast majority of these worlds are nothing like Earth. We've found hot Jupiters, mini Neptunes, lava worlds, rogue planets, endless permutations of possibilities out there orbiting other stars. But a world like our own? That's something that we've yet to see. The search is still ongoing, but it took a major leap forward with the world that we're about to discuss today. The exoplanet is called LHS 1140b. It's a super Earth, about 1.5 times the size of our planet and roughly 5.5 times its mass. It orbits a small, cool red dwarf star about 49 light years away in the constellation Cetus. It's not only a rocky world, but it orbits in its star's habitable zone, just the right distance that liquid water could conceivably exist on its surface. We don't yet know whether or not it has an ocean, but each new piece of evidence makes this world more and more intriguing. And now we know something else. It actually has an atmosphere, a layer of gas shrouding it that can insulate and protect its surface. When researchers observed LHS 1140b, they didn't find an atmosphere that's like Earth's, but they did find an atmosphere of helium, the second most abundant element in the universe. As our guest is going to explain, that helium can tell us a great deal, not only about this world, but perhaps about the evolution of rocky worlds with atmospheres. To walk us through how this discovery happened and what it means, I'm joined by the lead author on this paper, Dr. Colin Cherubim. He's a NASA Hubble Fellow at the University of Chicago who recently completed his PhD at Harvard. His team's paper is called Helium Escaping from the Atmosphere of a Nearby Rocky Exoplanet Orbiting in a Habitable Zone, and it was published in the journal Science on July 16th, 2026. Hey, Colin. Thanks for joining me.
4: Hey, Sarah. Thanks for having me here.
0: And congratulations on your PhD. I understand that just happened recently.
4: Yeah, thanks so much. Yeah, I just finished up at Harvard University in the Earth and Planetary Science Department in May.
0: So you've had one of the most unusual paths in astrophysics that I've kind of come across as I've been interviewing people, right? You got a chemistry degree, you were a professional drummer, a high school teacher, and then off to get all of this science, all this background in exploring worlds. How did that long, winding road lead you to hunting atmospheres on other worlds?
4: Yeah, I suppose it was a bit unusual. The truth is, one day I went to my gym in Boston when I was a high school teacher, and the guy working behind the counter said, "Hey, what's your favorite element?" I said, "What?" And I kind of did a double take, like, is he talking to me? And I was like, "Chemical element?" He said, "Yeah." I said, "Well, it's funny you ask because I'm a chemistry teacher." And so I told him it was carbon, which I know some people will think is a cop-out, but I mean, you can't really beat carbon. And I said, "Why?" And he said, "Oh, I'm just reading this book. I was just curious." And I said, "Okay, what's the book?" And it was Cosmos by Carl Sagan. And I was aware of the reboot by Neil deGrasse Tyson, the TV show, and sort of aware of the book and Carl Sagan, but I didn't really know much about it, and it looked interesting. So I picked it up and I read it, and I just, it sounds cliche, but it changed my life. And I was really, really inspired, and it kind of snowballed into what started as more like pop sci, you know, Neil deGrasse Tyson and Carl Sagan and folks like that, and podcasts and things. And then I just became more and more curious and thought like, hey, maybe I can actually engage with this kind of academically. And so I started trying to read academic literature and sort of cold emailing grad students and professors and just asking questions. And eventually, you know, I was kind of looking for something more intellectually and always wanted to do science. And I thought, hey, maybe I can actually, you know, try to go get a PhD in this. And so I did a lot of like online courses to try to, you know, get a better foundation in like computer science and physics and things like that. And I took a job teaching physics very intentionally to try to strengthen that background. And yeah, applied to a bunch of programs and didn't get into any of them, and took some feedback and got some experience, and then reapplied and then got into Harvard.
0: I think it's really interesting just how many people Carl Sagan inspired. I mean, honestly, he was a huge part of my journey because Cosmos was something that inspired me when I was a kid. And now here I am working at the organization that he co-founded, right? I can't even put to words how many people's lives have been completely changed by that. And I wish we could tell him, you know?
4: Yeah, it's a shame we can't. I think he would be really, I don't know, moved by some of the things that we see today. You know, I recently went back and just read that book again towards the end of my PhD, and it was a completely different experience because, you know, I'm reading through and I'm thinking, oh, actually, that's not quite right. And oh, man, if only he could know, you know, how many planets are, you know, discovered today, et cetera, et cetera. So, yeah, things, you know, especially in exoplanet science, things have changed so much. Yeah,
0: I mean, they really, really have. And I think, you know, this paper is a really great example of this because one of your PhD advisors, I think, is David Charbonneau. Is that right?
4: That's right.
0: Yeah. So he was part of the team that made the very first detection of an atmosphere on an exoplanet. And that was back in 2001, right? So not that long ago. And of course, it was hot Jupiter classic, right? But now 25 years later, you two are co-authors on the first atmosphere detected on a rocky planet in the habitable zone. I mean, that is a wild amount of progress in just 25 years or so. What was it like working with David on this?
4: Yeah, honestly, it was kind of surreal. I'm like almost speechless. You know, it's really something to see sort of Dave's take on it too. And he has the experience, right? Like you said, he discovered the first ever transiting exoplanet and then the first ever atmosphere on an exoplanet, you know, known to us, of course. And I heard him reminiscing about at that time, I think he said he kind of speculated and thought, oh, maybe someday we can do this for, you know, sort of an Earth-like, more rocky, smaller planet. But I think at that time it felt far-fetched to him, and it felt like maybe a bit of a pipe dream, or you know, I hope I'm not getting him wrong. Maybe it was more of just an engineering challenge that he thought inevitably would be solved, or maybe it was all of these things. I don't know. But you know, the way he kind of reminisced about it, and then 25 years later, he's, you know, he's got a student that he's guided and helped along, and together here we are, having discovered that atmosphere that he kind of dreamt about in a way.
0: I think what's funny about this is, at least from my understanding of the arc of this story, you didn't originally go seeking to find an atmosphere on a, you know, rocky world in the habitable zone, right? You were actually kind of interested in this kind of part of the arc of planetary evolution, that moment where the atmosphere is dominated by helium. Was that actually what you were trying to look for?
4: Yeah. The fact that it was a habitable zone planet was a total bonus. I was working on a lot of theory, not just observation, but theory work as a PhD student, and I developed a model that simulates how exoplanet atmospheres evolve over time. And I was specifically predicting helium-dominated atmospheres on a select number of planets. And LHS 1140b just sort of happened to be one of them. And I thought, well, hey, that's a really interesting target. You know, it's a rocky world in the habitable zone that has received tons of attention. It's nearby, so it's easy to observe. And I thought, well, why don't we just start here and test the theory with this really fascinating planet? And lo and behold, it was the first detection.
0: Can you talk a little bit about how these planets start out and why this moment when helium is dominating the atmosphere is so interesting.
4: So we think most planets, when they form in what's called a protoplanetary disk. And this is kind of the leftover gas and dust encircling a star when a star sort of collapses from a giant molecular cloud and ignites fusion and such. And so you have this leftover disk circling the star, and slowly particles start to accumulate through gravity, and you know, you build up these pebbles, and then the pebbles kind of coalesce and you get planets. And most material in the universe actually is hydrogen and helium. These are the most abundant elements in the universe. They were formed during the Big Bang. They're just the simplest elements, one proton, two protons. And there's just a lot of the stuff laying around in these disks. So we think most planets start with hydrogen and helium dominated atmospheres. We think the solar system might actually be a bit of an oddball, and that may not have happened, although recent theories are suggesting this actually may have happened to Earth, and Earth itself may actually have gone through one of these helium phases, which maybe we can dig into. But yeah, so we assume that these planets start with hydrogen and helium. And what my prediction focuses on is this kind of sweet spot where if a planet has the right mass, so the right gravitational strength, which wants to keep the atmosphere, and the right stellar irradiation, so heating from the star that wants to blow the atmosphere away. These are kind of competing forces. If you're in this sort of sweet spot, you can drive away the hydrogen, but the helium, which is heavier, can stick around and sort of accumulate on the planet. And this is called mass fractionation. And you sort of enrich the atmosphere in helium over time.
0: And it's like you're looking for this very, I mean, at least on cosmic timescales, a very small time window in the lives of these worlds, which is, you know, it's got to be a real challenge. So out of all the worlds that you looked at, how many qualified for this moment? And why did you end up looking at LHS 1140b?
4: Well, they may not actually be too much of a transient state. They might not be that short time scale. At least my model simulations are suggesting that they should be stable for hundreds of millions of years, and in some cases, billions Wow. of years. Yeah, that they can kind of have these helium dominated atmospheres. So, you know, you can check out my 2025 paper, which was a theory paper coming from my latest modeling work. And there's a couple dozen planets in a table there that have, you know, helium rich atmospheres predicted to exist on them with certain probabilities ascribed to them based on some simulations I've done. This idea of a helium dominated atmosphere was put forth formally in 2015. And I've kind of revised this hypothesis with more detailed modeling. And it was once kind of thought to be maybe a sort of exotic world, this sort of helium world scenario. But my thesis showed that it may actually be kind of a common process that is almost like a natural stepping stone for planets of this size as they cross over and start to, you know, lose their atmospheres and become, they go from more gaseous planets to kind of more rocky planets. So yeah, in that respect, it kind of is maybe like a sort of stepping stone, but some of these planets can kind of stay in that transient state for hundreds of millions to billions of years. And in this case in particular, we think LHS 1140b, according to my simulations at least, should be stable in this state for at least, you know, several hundreds of millions of years to come, if not over a billion years.
0: That's amazing. Yeah. You're saying basically there are certain conditions both with the planet and with the star under which this can happen. So can you tell us a little bit about the world and the star itself and how this scenario sets us up for success looking for helium?
4: So I think the main things to focus on are the mass of the planet and the distance to the star, which kind of tells you how irradiated the planet is. If the planet has the right escape velocity, or equivalently, you could think of it as like surface gravity, how strongly the planet wants to hold on to its atmosphere, and compare that to how irradiated the planet is from its star, those are kind of the two balancing forces that are going to tell you how likely it is for the planet to hold on to its atmosphere. And if it's tuned just in the right kind of parameter space on those two axes or two dimensions, and the balance is just right, you can blow off enough hydrogen that you remove most of it, but not too much that you're dragging helium along with it. I'm kind of getting at something called the cosmic shoreline here, which is this concept that was introduced in 2017, I think, by Kevin Zanley and some folks, which is basically what I'm saying, but it's based on the solar system. So what they did is they just plotted all of, or, you know, graphed all of the solar system planets on those two axes. How strong is their gravity and how irradiated are they by the sun? And they found they could draw this really nice line through the planets such that the planets with atmospheres were on one side of the line and planets that don't have atmospheres were on the other side of the line. And they said, hey, maybe this is like a cool guiding principle that we can extrapolate to predict which exoplanets might have atmospheres and might not have atmospheres. What's really cool about this system, LHS 1140, is it has two rocky planets on either side of this cosmic shoreline. And just as the cosmic shoreline predicts, the smaller, hotter, closer in planet, LHS 1140c, does not have an atmosphere. And we now know LHS 1140b, the larger, colder one farther out, does have an atmosphere. So it's kind of one awesome observational confirmation of that model.
0: Yeah, and you had the perfect occasion to see both of these worlds, and it was honestly really wonderful timing. So you not only looked at C, but you looked at B, and during a time when they were both going to be transiting their star within the space of a day, how did you determine the right moment to do that?
4: Yeah, I'd like to say it was the product of some romantic mathematical calculations that are on a chalkboard somewhere in my office, but there's a transit and ephemeris service. It's a computer program that NASA provides on the NASA Exoplanet Archive that's really helpful for planning observations. So yeah, I just used that, frankly, and they can, you know, based on previous observations of the two planets, you can predict in the future when they should be crossing in front of their star or transiting so that you can observe them. And for LHS 1140b, the habitable zone planet, it's on a 25-day orbit. So its year is 25 days, which sounds really short, but because the star is just a fraction of the brightness of our sun, you know, it actually receives slightly less radiation from its star than the Earth does from its sun. But that's still a very relatively long orbital period as far as exoplanets go. And what I'm getting at is that's actually pretty difficult to observe from the ground when you need it to be nighttime. And so that's pretty rare. You can really only observe this planet transit from the ground like one or two times. And then so for LHS 1140c, the closer in one, to be also transiting on the same night, when the weather's good in the southern hemisphere and, you know, separated by a couple of hours so they're not overlapping, so you can actually, you know, see both separately, is extremely rare. And I'm not even sure it's going to happen again like this century, frankly.
0: What does that allow you to do that you can't do by looking at them on different nights?
4: So for one thing, it's just really efficient and a good use of the time on the telescope, which is very competitive, right? If you have an idea that you want to test using a telescope, you have to write up a formal proposal and submit it to a time allocation committee, and you're competing for this resource with many other people, and your idea has to be good to get selected. So for one thing, it's just a great science case. You get a lot of bang for your buck. I'm saying, hey, I just need one night and I can get two planets. How cool. And they happen to be really interesting planets. But scientifically, what else we can actually get from them transiting on the same night is, I'm going to try not to get too technical here, but there's something called the transit light source effect. And basically, that just means when a planet passes in front of the star from our vantage point on Earth, and we're looking for chemical signatures in the planet's atmosphere via spectroscopy, sometimes if the planet, let's say it's just a bare rock and it doesn't even have an atmosphere, if that planet passes in front of a spot on the star that happens to just have some sort of molecular absorption going on in it, it can mimic the signal of an atmosphere on the planet. And this is tough. This is a false positive, right? This is telling us like, oh, hey, it looks like there's an atmosphere on this planet, but really it's just the star. And what's nice about two planets transiting on the same night is because they have relatively similar, what we call transit chords, meaning they kind of pass in front of the same part of the star. If we see a signature for planet B, which we did, helium, we detected helium, and planet C passed in front just before, but we didn't see any signature, that is helping us rule out that false positive and say, okay, well, if we saw a signature for B but not C, it's probably not due to the star, or else we should have seen that signature for C as well.
0: What telescope did you use to look at these worlds?
4: Yeah, so we use the Magellan Clay Telescope. This is a 6.5 meter telescope, really big, in the Atacama Desert in Chile. And we use the Wined-Red spectrograph, which was developed by a Japanese team and moved there recently, which is a really great high resolution spectrograph that's sensitive to near infrared light, where we could probe this helium.
0: So this was a special case. You got to see two planets for the price of one, but you observed this exoplanet on more than one occasion, right?
4: Yeah. So we made the discovery in 2024. That's when we got the detection. And then we went back a year later to reproduce the finding and repeat the experiment. And we did not see any helium absorption, which was really surprising. And so this caused me to go back and really just tear that data apart in 2024 and say, okay, did I miss something? Could there be another false positive sort of lurking here? Did I make an error? Me and my teammates, we spent months really thoroughly investigating that data and, even sent it off to another colleague who did a blind reanalysis with a fully independent pipeline and found the same results. And, fortunately, because of some of the idiosyncrasies of the observation, we were able to rule out a lot of typical false positives. So these are basically things the star can do that make it look like there's helium absorption happening. And so we're extra confident in that original detection now, which begs the question, what happened in 2025? Why did we not see anything? And this is really fascinating. It's a really open question. I mean, it's really rare to see like a planet's atmosphere change like that on like human-like timescales of like 1 year. I mean, that's kind of awesome. We typically think of atmospheres evolving on like millions to hundreds of millions to billions of year time scales.
0: Absolutely. I'm curious, like, what could cause that kind of variability?
4: So it's an open question. And one thing I've learned recently after seeing that and talking to a lot of other experts in the field who have done a lot of these helium observations and, reading more papers, interestingly, it almost seems to be the rule and not the exception to have variability. Oftentimes when you measure this specific helium, the metastable helium triplet, that's an excited state of helium, You measure it once and then you go back even a couple months later or a year later or more, you typically see a different value than what you got the first time. And it can be very different. And in other cases, there have also been just straight up detections and non-detections. And these are for hot Jupiters, planets that, are mostly composed of hydrogen and helium and are so much hotter than LHS 1140b. And you have copious amounts of helium just streaming off of the planet, hundreds to thousands to 10,000s of times faster than what we saw for LHS 1140b. And even in those cases, you see this kind of variability. So that, made me think, okay, this is not, maybe this isn't so wacky. And some of the physical explanations that have been given, mainly revolving around the star. So for one thing, I think the first obvious place to start is, okay, could the X-ray and ultraviolet radiation from the star be changing? And that's the question, because it's the X-ray and ultraviolet or XUV radiation that tends to heat planetary atmospheres and drive them off into space and cause escape. And we know from our sun that stars can have magnetic activity cycles, right? Where, for our sun, it's every 11 years, it follows this really nice sine wave and the X-ray ultraviolet visible flux all changes together pretty substantially. And so, you know, maybe that's happening. Maybe the XUV flux of the star is varying, and that's actually causing the helium escape to vary in time. We also know the three-dimensional shape of the escaping helium is really important. This is a notoriously difficult thing to model, and it's still very poorly understood because we're talking about like fluid dynamics here, which is, you know, famously difficult in physics. But yeah, we're talking about fluid outflow of gas here, and it can, you know, there can be things called shear instabilities, which can kind of change the shape and perhaps lead to non-detections. Also, the last thing to consider is the fact that, again, this is not just your normal, neutral, regular helium, like ground state helium atom. These are excited helium atoms that come from when the helium atom is ionized, so it loses an electron, and then it gets that electron back, but the electron's in a higher energy state. And that can be stable for a long time, which is what we observe. And that's a very specific type of helium, and it's only existing very far away from the star, in what we call the exosphere. And it's really sensitive to the stellar environment. It's really sensitive to the exact amount of ultraviolet flux at different wavelengths coming from the star. It's also sensitive to like stellar wind and all these things. So, you know, it's possible that there was helium escaping in 2025, and it's just that not enough of this metastable helium was sort of populated for us to see it. So these are some of the big ideas. Time will tell. You know, we're gonna keep observing it. I have another program right now where I'm observing the X-ray and ultraviolet flux of the star over time to see if we can see any variability.
0: Yeah. I mean, it's one thing, the stellar cycle going on, but, you know, this is also going around an M dwarf star, which are classically feisty. Is it very volatile, or is it a more chill star at this point?
4: It's pretty chill. It's chilling. it is an M dwarf, and these are notoriously feisty, especially this class of M dwarf. This is a mid M dwarf that is expected to be fully convective, meaning its structure is very, very different than the sun's. And that gives rise to really, frankly, poorly understood magnetic activity that can drive high energy emission of, you know, X-rays and ultraviolet, and typically results in lots of flaring and potentially coronal mass ejections. But what's really kind of a happy coincidence about this star is that it's very, very quiet relative to typical M stars that exhibit all that activity. It's over 3 billion years old. So, you know, it's had time to kind of chill out and mature, as stars do as they age, I guess, kind of like people. And it's actually never been observed to flare in all of the years we've been observing it, which is pretty remarkable. And it emits a very low amount of X-ray and ultraviolet flux compared to stars of that type. So this planet is actually receiving somewhere between 3 to 10 times the amount of X-ray radiation as we do on Earth from our sun. And that is actually remarkably low. That might sound like a lot to people, like, oh no, I'm getting 3 to 10 times as much, you know, X-ray radiation. I mean, that's kind of nothing. You look at Proxima Centauri B, this is the closest rocky planet to the Earth. It's kind of in our backyard, and it's receiving something like 200 to 300 times the X-ray radiation that we are, because Proxima Sen is such a active star. So yeah, it's a really, really quiet star, which makes the planet easy to observe and is really good for habitability.
0: Oh yeah. And I mean, that bodes well, because there might be all kinds of things going on with this world. It could someday be looked at even closer as a candidate in the search for life. So knowing that the star is pretty chill is an important question. We'll be right back with the rest of my interview with Colin Cherubim after this short break.
5: 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You can learn how. 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These are some of the same landscapes where Apollo and Artemis astronauts have trained. We'll also visit Spaceport America, the New Mexico Museum of Space History, and the Las Cruces Challenger Learning Center. 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I hope to see you there.
0: You keep bringing up in this conversation this idea of helium streaming off of these kinds of worlds, which is evoking this kind of almost like comet-like idea, like the atmosphere is literally being stripped off in a way that you can observe and maybe, you know, model its shape. Is that the case with this world? Like, do you know that there's actually this material streaming off, or are you just seeing it in the atmosphere?
4: We do have some evidence to suggest there is some sort of three-dimensional shape that might be kind of comet-like in our 2024 data. So in the 2024 data, you can see a little bit of helium absorption before the planet even gets to the star, and a little bit after the planet is out, sort of out of the way of the star, or we call that egress, or, you know, post-transit. So just after it sort of finishes eclipsing its star. And this is suggesting that there's like helium in front and behind of the planet, right? And that's consistent with previous observations, and it's consistent with theoretical models too, which is really nice when those things kind of line up. And yeah, what you expect is you kind of get this like leading arm, so to speak, of material, of helium in this case, sort of streaming towards the star in front of the planet, and this trailing tail, so to speak, behind the planet that is oftentimes kind of being blown away. And you can kind of see that in the redshift and the blue shift of those tails kind of moving towards or away from the observer. We can't do like super detailed modeling based on our data because it's just not really detailed enough. But again, like in 2025, we didn't really see that. So we don't know if that's a sort of stable feature where you can go, you know, if you were able to theoretically go to this planet and look at it, I don't know if you would see it, you know, a stable, steady stream with some kind of definable shape. But I should also mention that the helium escape from this planet compared to previous observations is on the very, very low end. So it is sort of hydrodynamic, we expect, probably, where it's like enough gas is escaping where it's literally like flowing off the planet. So it's a lot, but it's, you know, orders of magnitude less than what we see for giant planets. So what the shape looks like, we don't fully know. And, you know, I'll also point out that Earth itself actually has a really big hydrogen corona, which basically means that hydrogen gas is enveloping planet Earth so much so that that corona, that gas bubble, extends beyond the moon. It's really big. And so if you were to look at Earth transit the sun with a sensitive enough telescope, you might see this massive cloud of hydrogen surrounding the Earth. And you might even see the same kind of thing where it, you know, it starts before the planet transits and it ends way after the planet transits. And you can also see helium in Earth's corona too, but it's escaping at a much, much, much lower rate.
0: That's really cool. I hadn't even thought about this streaming hydrogen off of the Earth. But I mean, it makes sense. Like, we're a water world, right? And I think this brings up something really interesting about LHS 1140b that was in this paper, is this idea of the ratio between hydrogen and helium and what that's telling you about this world. What did you find?
4: This is actually, I think, really remarkable and something I'll just spill the beans. I'm actually planning to hopefully write a paper about this because I think this finding in and of itself could be really helpful for the community and kind of a big deal. But we were able to place some observational constraints, meaning we could basically estimate the ratio of hydrogen to helium in this escaping outflow, just based on the spectral line. So the observation, we have the spectrum. By fitting that spectrum with different models that have different hydrogen and helium ratios, we could get a pretty good idea of what that value is. And we found that it was very, very low. So the hydrogen to helium ratio was something like 0.1%, meaning the vast majority of the outflow appeared to be helium, and it appeared to be very hydrogen poor, which has never been done before for a couple reasons. One, I don't really think we've observed or identified any kind of like helium world like this, where it's, you know, the majority of the outflow is helium. But two, more importantly, I think that type of measurement doesn't typically allow you to measure the hydrogen to helium ratio. And the reason is because when you have so much hydrogen and helium escaping from a planet, like for a sort of sub-Neptune or a giant planet, like a hot Jupiter, the sort of solution space is just too big. You can just tweak too many knobs to kind of reproduce the feature that you're seeing. And that allows for lots of potential hydrogen helium ratios to totally explain your data, like totally fairly. What was really interesting about this discovery is that there were not a lot of solutions that could explain this discovery. And I think the reason is basically it's a bit nuanced, but it's because this planet is so cold. It's so far from its star. It's receiving very little of this X-ray and ultraviolet radiation that powers this escape. And therefore, the models tell us if you have any amount of hydrogen in the outflow, that basically shields your helium from this ultraviolet flux that is in already very low levels, and it prevents that helium from getting ionized and becoming this metastable helium that we see. So essentially what I'm saying is the hydrogen would act as a shield, and it would block the helium from this sort of UV starved environment. And that's really cool, because I think this might be a new method for actually observationally measuring this hydrogen to helium ratio for planets like this.
0: What does that tell us about this world? Like, can we hypothesize about what might be going on the surface because of this hydrogen to helium ratio? Or are we just assuming that, like, it's not there? Like,
4: yeah, we can totally tell some things about the surface based on that. No, I will say we're not, you know, super confident about that hydrogen to helium ratio. The models are a bit simple at the moment, and we continue to improve them. But, you know, it is totally consistent with my prediction that it should be helium dominated. So it's not totally surprising. And when you have the theoretical prediction and you have the observation to support it, it's starting to paint a pretty compelling picture. So assuming that it is truly helium dominated, that totally tells us more about what's going on the surface, because that means the atmosphere is likely to be hydrogen depleted, right? Because hydrogen escapes even more easily than helium. So if you're not seeing it escaping with helium, then there must be really small amounts of hydrogen. And just as my model predicted, that means the atmosphere, especially at lower altitudes, should be rich in more oxygen-rich and oxidizing species. So the most common would be like CO2, right? Carbon dioxide. We're also predicting some carbon monoxide, CO, and even molecular oxygen, O2, like what we breathe. And just to be clear, that would not be from life. That's just from natural processes, and also water. And this is consistent with this picture of mass fractionation that we talked about earlier, where lighter species escape more readily, and you kind of distill the atmosphere and concentrate these heavier, more oxidizing species. And because we expect a really strong, what we call a cold trap on the planet, meaning, like, let's take water, for instance. On the Earth, when water goes up into the atmosphere, it gets colder and colder. And eventually it condenses out. It becomes liquid or ice and clouds, and then it rains or snows back down. And fortunately for us, that traps water on the planet and prevents it from escaping. And we think that would be definitely happening on LHS 1140b, because it's a very cold planet and we think it has an atmosphere now. So that would trap things like water. And it would also mean that volatiles, you know, gases are probably not there, like ammonia or methane, because if these things were there, they actually would not be cold trapped, and we would see that hydrogen higher up in the atmosphere. So this is all pointing to a picture of a sort of oxidized lower atmosphere with lots of water, probably CO2, and maybe even a little bit of O2 kicking around.
0: Oh man, that bodes so well. It's like we're literally seeing this world distill its atmosphere. It's so cool.
4: Pretty cool to see in real time, especially because we think this has happened. Similar processes have happened in the solar system, which is, you know, what my theory is founded on. It's what folks have done with solar system objects. So it's really cool to actually see this like potentially happening in real time.
0: What did it feel like the moment that you were looking at the data and realized what you captured here?
4: I wish I could tell you it was like a movie and, you know, it was like call the president or whatever, but it was a lot more kind of tame, I think, for good reason. So I was in Pasadena. I was visiting my colleague, Shreyas Visvapragada, who is a researcher at Carnegie Science in Pasadena. And he played a huge role in this and really helped to actually teach me a lot of these techniques that I hadn't done before to analyze these data. And I went to go visit him. And this was actually right when the fires were happening and I think Altadena. And so a lot of people were kind of displaced and, you know, the hotels were really filled up. And Shreyas just happened to be sick when I visited. And so he said, you know, we should really just meet on Zoom. So, you know, I went all the way to Pasadena and it's on fire and I'm in a hotel and Shreyas, you know, can't even meet with me. So I was on Zoom in a hotel room when we were, you know, finishing up this data analysis together. And mind you, this was like 4 or 5 months at least after I collected the data, and it just sat on my computer because I was busy writing another paper. And I was like, ah, it can wait. There's probably nothing there anyway. And then, yeah, so, you know, I remember we got to the kind of final stage of the main part of the data analysis. And I remember hitting enter on my keyboard and, you know, this figure pops up where it shows us the spectrum. And we both just kind of go, whoa. And just kind of pause for a second and we're quiet. We're like, that looks a lot like a helium signature. And, you know, I started to get really excited. And I was like, wait, man, hey, man, if this is true, like this has really big implications. And you know, I think it was Shreyas who was kind of like, okay, let's take a beat. Let's calm down for a second. Let's just think about, you know, we need to vet this. Like this could be stellar contamination. It could be a false positive. We don't know if this is real. Okay. We gotta do a lot of groundwork. And so that kind of sobered me and kind of brought me down to earth. And I was like, oh man, okay. Like, yeah, I guess this is just science, huh? It's really like really careful, tedious process that takes a long time. And so it was only like, you know, it was a slow process over many, many, many months that followed that we became gradually over time more and more confident rather than it being a real, you know, aha moment where it was like, we're done here. We just figured this out. This is the result. You know, you really have to be careful with these things. And as Carl Sagan said, to bring it full circle, you know, extraordinary claims require extraordinary evidence. So
0: yeah, you have to go through the whole process, but now it's official. Like we have a rocky world in the habitable zone of a star with an atmosphere. I mean, this is, you know, it's not surprising. We knew they were going to be out there, but to actually have crossed this threshold and knowing how many exoplanets we have out there and what's coming up in the future of exploring these worlds, like this is the beginning of a whole new chapter.
4: Totally. Yeah, it's absolutely riveting. It's really exciting. I think it's a true milestone, and I really hope it's the first of many to come. And you know, that's kind of where my mind is next. It's like, what's next? Is it going to be an oddball? And you know, this gem that is our only laboratory to kind of study astrobiology, or will there be many more to come?
0: Well, what are the next steps then on this?
4: You know, it kind of almost goes without saying, lots of people are training their telescopes on this target for the time being and really studying this. I mean, I count at least 4 or 5, potentially more, different observatories that are going to be observing it for its next upcoming transit, observable from the ground. So, you know, we're just going to really keep observing it. I think the next step people want to know is, can we observe molecules deeper in the atmosphere, right? I only observed helium. That's an atom in the exosphere. But yeah, we want to know the chemistry of the planet, of the atmosphere, and could it truly be habitable? And so right now, unfortunately, like with the James Webb Space Telescope and the Hubble Space Telescope, that is just out of reach. Those spectra have not shown any statistically significant signatures. And I think it's likely that if we keep observing with those instruments and, you know, you, when you combine that data, you boost your signal to noise. So that means the noise becomes less prohibitive to actually seeing these molecular features in the spectra. I think something will probably start to emerge. You know, water, CO2 are the probably the most likely that have strong features to be able to see in the infrared where these telescopes are looking. So I'm hoping that's the case. We also really have to resolve what's going on with this time variability with the helium. But yeah, I'm personally actually thinking more big picture. While I do have plans to keep observing the planet and the star to see if its activity is changing, I'm really actually more excited about continuing to test my predictions that led to this discovery. This was really just the first test of my kind of helium world predictions that come from my model that I call ISOFATE. And I want to continue developing my model and improving it and just testing the predictions. And I have a handful of targets that I already have in mind that are similar to LHS 1140B. And I plan to observe those and keep testing those predictions.
0: This is just such a cool discovery. And all of these things coming together, like, leaves us with this question mark in our heads. Like, are we actually seeing a rocky world potentially with water on the surface that has this thick helium atmosphere? I mean, it fills my imagination. I wish I could just go there and see what it looks like.
4: Oh, me too, truly. Unfortunately, it's 49 light years away, and that's probably beyond our reach, you and I, but who knows, maybe in the future, someone will figure something out.
0: Maybe. Well, seriously, I'm so excited that we can share this story and this, like, next major step in our search and understanding of exoplanets. And I wish you so much luck in your next chapter. Now that you've got your PhD, you're off doing your fellowships, and you've got so much more science left to do. I cannot wait to see what you do next.
4: Well, thanks so much, Sarah. It was really great chatting with you. This was super fun.
0: It's funny because LHS 1140B has inadvertently become something of a recurring character on this show, even though I'm sure almost no one would notice. Back in 2023, I spoke with Dr. Luzendra Oja from Rutgers University. We talked about subsurface oceans on exoplanets orbiting red dwarf stars. He used LHS 1140B as a case study, walking us through how its powerful surface gravity could crush ice into exotic high-pressure phases and potentially sustain liquid water deep beneath that surface through the planet's own interior heat. Of course, to reiterate, we don't know that it has an ocean. But at that point, the question was whether or not that world could be hiding an ocean under hundreds of kilometers of ice. We still don't know the answer. Then in 2025, planetary geochemist Dr. Chris Glein came on the show to talk about a different exoplanet, a sub-Neptune called TOI-270D. Near the end of that conversation, he brought up LHS 1140B. By then, the James Webb Space Telescope had observed it and gotten back a flat, mostly featureless spectrum, which actually hinted at something exciting. Unlike the puffy hydrogen-dominated atmospheres that we see on sub-Neptunes, that flat spectrum suggested that if LHS 1140B had an atmosphere, it might be a denser, more Earth-like atmosphere. He called it a possible supersized ocean world. And now, with the discovery by Colin Cherubim and his team, we have the first direct evidence that that world actually does have an atmosphere and a physical mechanism explaining how that atmosphere is transforming itself over time. In just 3 years, our understanding of this world has changed dramatically. And I'm sure that it's going to continue changing as we explore. But for now, we're just going to have to be patient. Let's check in with our chief scientist here at the Planetary Society, Dr. Bruce Betts, for What's Up. Hey, Bruce.
6: Hello, Sarah.
0: Hello. Man, we finally did it. We found an atmosphere on a rocky exoplanet in the habitable zone. Like, I feel like that's a moment.
6: When you say we, you're referring to
0: humanity.
6: Humanity. We keep making moments in the exoplanet world. We keep doing that.
0: Yeah.
6: It's cool. We keep getting a little bit more, a little bit different. A lot of exoplanets out there, it turns out, and they're variable, but for some reason, they're really hard to see.
0: For some reason. I mean, even in the case of hot Jupiters, as we discussed in a recent episode, it's still really complicated to learn more about these worlds at this distance. But I think this situation with Colin and their team finding this is just a really great example of this idea of like mentorship within the space realm. Like so many of these situations happen because someone discovered something, taught it to the next generation and spread it on whatever. But in this case, Colin was actually the grad student of David Charbonneau, who was one of the people who discovered the first atmosphere on an exoplanet. And now 25 years later, his student is helping to discover this whole new thing. I love that. So I wanted to ask you a little bit about that first exoplanet that they detected an atmosphere on and what they actually found there.
6: That was, of course, HD209458B.
0: Oh yeah, I'll remember that forever.
6: Sometimes unofficially known as OSIRIS. But officially, the other, which is basically the star catalog designation and what it was found, and then throw B on it for the A is always, you never see A because it refers to the star, and B is the first planet they find in that system. And either, which is basically the star catalog designation and what it was found, and then throw B on it for the A is always, you never see A because it refers to the star.

0: visits and determined that it had, they found a sodium, for those who play in spectroscopic land, a sodium doublet that they could see in that planet's atmosphere. So from that, they deduced, hey, there's an atmosphere there. But this was a very different beast than what was just found. Hot Jupiter, meaning big and near its star. So significantly, like 8 times closer or something to its star than Mercury is to the sun. So a very different beast, and it seemed to be losing its atmosphere in other observations. So, yeah. Kind of cool, the continuation of knowledge gathering by the generations.
1: Between JWST and all of these other new telescopes coming online, and someday, Habitable Worlds Observatory, there's just so much that we're about to learn about these worlds. Like right now, we're having a great time because we found an exoplanet on a rocky world in a habitable zone, but soon that's just going to be a thing. We'll find a bunch of them.
0: Yeah, it's kind of how it works, the better we get at it. But it's still, I mean, the technology used to do this is still just amazing. I mean, the things they're detecting, the differences, the accuracy of their data gathering is really unbelievable that they have to do, especially as you get farther from the star and smaller planets, whether you're doing transit or whether you're doing another method. Anyway, back to you, Sarah.
1: I just wonder if anybody else, there are these moments where I'm just staring up at the night sky and it just kind of hits me. Like every single one of those stars probably has a world around it. And there's just so much out there that we don't know. And I wonder what portion of humanity has that same reaction when they look at the night sky. How many people really fathom how much is out there just waiting to be discovered? It might just be me. And I'm sure that's a similar situation for so many people in the space community, but I wish everyone felt that when they looked at the night sky.
0: I do too, and that's why we do what we do, and especially why you do what you do and get people excited and get psyched. It's pretty neat. Now I don't ever hope to fathom how much there is known now, much less what will be known. But it's kind of overwhelming or exciting, depending on your view of the universe, that on average, every one of those stars has a planet. And some of them are going to be Earth-like, and some of them are going to be hot Jupiters and weird things we didn't know about till we started looking when we only had our solar system as a model. And so it's knowledge, and it is cool.
1: It is.
0: You know what else is cool?
2: Random space.
0: Rewind. The altitude of geostationary satellites, so the ones like your dish networks point at that move over the same part of the Earth. So that's geostationary satellites are over the equator, following the path, the time frame of the Earth's rotation. But here we go to the fact, which is, the altitude of geostationary satellites is about 100 times higher than the altitude of the International Space Station. Oh. They're out there.
1: Far out, man. But it's really cool that we figured out at all how to have geostationary satellites.
0: Yeah, well, those started kicking up, I think, in science fiction back in at least the 50s, if not before that. The idea, at least in some of Arthur C. Clarke's work, but others as well. No, it is cool.
1: Put a little funding in science and who knows what we could do. I don't know. I'm just really excited about this result and knowing that we finally crossed this threshold. And I'm really excited for the whole next era of investigating exoplanets. So thanks for listening to my joy, Bruce.
0: I've enjoyed your joy. And everybody go out there, look up the night sky and think about your favorite threshold in your abode. Thank you. Good night.
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0: When you do what I do, you have to stay informed. Whether it's thinking about an Event Horizon interview, writing a hard science fiction novel, or writing a science video for my original channel, all of it requires being informed. And it's fun going through the news, scientific papers, and analysis to pull out stories that catch my eye to talk about. There are many such sources, but one of my favorites is The Economist, covering everything from world affairs to the latest in artificial intelligence, with a dedicated section for that. The Economist also covers all the latest in science and technology news. That's why I'm happy that The Economist is sponsoring today's video. Their global reporting and analysis connects the dots between world events, technology, science, and the bigger ideas we discuss here on Event Horizon. They don't just report the news, they explain why it matters, breaking down complex topics in a way that sparks new questions and ideas. In fact, I was just reading an article that caught my attention. Scientists have now engineered mice to resemble miniature woolly mammoths, complete with thick fur and adaptations for the cold, leaving one to wonder if a resurrected mammoth would recoil in terror at the sight of a tiny fuzzy imposter scurrying underfoot. This experiment is a proof of concept for the eventual resurrection of the woolly mammoth, a creature extinct for thousands of years, but now on the verge of making a very confused comeback. But with this success, a bigger question emerges. Just what else can we bring back next? And once we do, then what happens? So if you're like me and love going beyond the headlines, The Economist is the source to read or listen to with their narrated articles and podcasts. And as a listener of Event Horizon, you can receive 20% off your first year subscription. Just go to www.economist.com/eventhorizon to get started.
1: John is joined today by Dr. Daniel Brady Mills. Dr. Daniel Brady Mills is a DFG-funded postdoctoral researcher at Ludwig Maximilians Universität München, working in the ORC Geomicrobiology Lab. He is also an affiliate member of the Penn State Extraterrestrial Intelligence Research Center. His research interests lie at the intersection of geobiology and astrobiology, focusing on the coevolution of life and Earth's environment, and the implications for the search for intelligent life elsewhere in the universe.
0: Daniel Brady Mills, welcome to the program.
2: Thanks for having me. It's great to be here.
0: Now, Daniel, there are people that make, within astrobiology, there are people that make all kinds of arguments that say, well, maybe the Great Silence is best explained by the idea that intelligent life is rare, and that to get to that point takes too many steps. And one of those steps is that maybe Earth is rare. Maybe the idea that our planet was hit by Theia and threw off a moon is the game changer for intelligent life. But I don't think that is the case. Rather, the conditions for this planet weren't quite there to produce us as a technological civilization up until recently. And it is towards the end of the life of the sun, towards it. But there are also things like orange dwarfs that would have much longer periods of habitability than the sun does. Your paper goes deeply into that, and the idea that maybe this planet hid intelligence, perhaps, the very first moment it could, and that before then, it wasn't really capable of producing something like us. Explain that.
2: Yeah, right. So the sorts of conditions that make the Earth hospitable to ourselves and other large animals, and also our technological civilization, in particular, oxygen levels in the atmosphere that are not only conducive to our metabolism and our respiration, but are also supportive of combustion. Fire did not always exist on Earth. Fire is a relatively recent phenomenon on the planet because you need oxygen and you also need things to burn, and plants and wood have also not always been here, but you need this kind of atmosphere to support beings like ourselves physiologically, and also to support things like metallurgy or clearing land for agriculture, cooking, all these sorts of things that were essential to the origin of our civilization. And these oxygen levels, the oxygen levels required to permit beings like ourselves and technology, have only been present on Earth for not a very long time, geologically speaking. So for over 90% of Earth's total existence, the atmosphere was not conducive to beings like ourselves and a technological civilization like the one that we make. So for the vast majority of Earth's history, it just wasn't an option. And life couldn't have made that transition if it wanted to before the environmental conditions were right.
0: Now, my immediate question here that pops in my brain is that, okay, the octopus does not smelt metal, nor does it hammer the metal into an arrow point and fire it at its prey. So the oceans appear to be a delineating factor here between something that lives on land versus something that lives in the ocean. Do you think, and it's a two-part question, do you think that there are planets, water planets, in this universe where they can be as intelligent as they want, but if you can't smelt metal, you're not going anywhere. And that means you live in an ocean. And the second part is, did life have to end up on land or end back up on land in order to reach technological capability? In other words, is water the showstopper? The giver of life is also the showstopper of life.
2: Yeah, these are great questions. I've thought of these too. I'll answer the second one first. So, of course, that's our particular trajectory. Our evolutionary history did, of course, involve our ancestors coming onto land and developing our technology on land in a way that was only possible on land. So to the first question, on another planet where maybe that's not even an option, life is necessarily constrained to the marine realm, they would obviously not be able to follow the same kind of trajectory that humans did on Earth. And one way of interpreting that is that, yeah, that's a showstopper right there. They're not able to progress or develop, I shouldn't say progress, like develop the kinds of technology that we did in the same way. But I have heard conversations like this, like at SETI meetings, and people get creative and people wonder, maybe they can use lenses underwater to concentrate sunlight and use that to do a high temperature metalworking. I really don't know. It's an interesting question. But yeah, at least when we're thinking about beings that have followed the trajectory that we have taken, that would obviously not be an option on a water world. But again, it's a reasonable starting point to look at Earth and our own existence as like a starting point, and then imagining alternatives that could significantly deviate from our path, but maybe yield similar results. You know, that takes some imagination, and I don't want to rule it out. You know, maybe these beings on ocean worlds can get creative, but it would take some level of imagination for us, since we didn't take that path ourselves, and nothing else on Earth has clearly done that so far.
0: That's actually a creepy notion that I have never thought of before, using lenses underneath water. In other words, we know that nature can actually produce a lens, trilobite eyes, basically compound eyes that actually are lenses. And if you took the carapace of a dead trilobite and you were around a really bright star, like an F-type star, if it's possible to maintain an ocean around such a thing, then you might be able to do something. But also, I guess the obvious one would be volcanism. You know, you've got volcanic heat down there. Maybe you can figure out how to smelt some kind of metal in an ocean. But fundamentally, the octopus has not done this.
2: Yeah, exactly.
0: You know, the octopus is not the octopus is not producing an automobile yet. Do you think, though, that timelines are important here? Because if humans could only have appeared now, you know, with our oxygen levels, could it simply be that we are the earliest in the game as far as technological intelligence? I don't want to demean the animals, because some of them are very intelligent, but technological intelligence, that we can build a CD player or something like that. Is it that we are early and that this planet might produce other species over the remaining, 600 million years or so of ideal habitability for this planet? Could it be that other animals could arise and that there would be an explosion of intelligence on this world, which obviously has major implications for astrobiology? Is this planet moving to becoming smarter?
2: Yeah, I love that question. So first off, I'll say, like, when I talk about the oxygen levels now, I'm referring to the past 400 million years or so. So that's a very long time. But again, it represents a very small fraction of Earth's total history. And there's a couple of possibilities. My co-author, Adam Frank, was on a paper where they proposed something called the Silurian hypothesis, not to be confused with the geologic interval, but it's a reference to a Doctor Who episode where there were a race of reptilian beings, I believe, called the Silurians that existed in Earth's past and then were somehow resurrected or they woke up. I don't know. I never saw the episode. But the idea that Adam was putting forth and his co-author, whose name escapes me, is that, you know, it could be in their logic that maybe a couple hundred million years ago, let's say, there may have been a technological civilization. And that's not that long ago with respect to the totality of Earth's existence, but it's long enough ago that any kind of record of their existence, you know, they went extinct, presumably, would have been eroded away. There would be no, or whatever signals would remain may be indistinguishable from non-technological sources. That's their argument. So that's one way of looking at it. The alternative is that, no, maybe that's still anachronistic. Maybe life on Earth still wasn't ready to make that transition, even though oxygen was sufficient. In that case, we may be the first. And like you alluded to, the kinds of conditions that support us and other animals and large terrestrial plant ecosystems, we might have another, you know, like you said, 600 million years, maybe even more. It could be over a billion years. You had R.J. Graham from Chicago on not too long ago, and he has a recent paper about this. So we actually, the Earth may have a long, relatively long history or time in front of it that can provide additional opportunities for technological life to evolve. And I used to rule out the possibility that even given this sufficient timescale, it'd be unlikely for anything else like us to emerge. This has also been referred to as like the planet of the apes hypothesis. Like if we were to go extinct or go out of the way, our close relatives would take the position that we're now in. It doesn't have to be other primates. It could be talking about 600 million years. Primates are only, I don't know, 60 million years old or so. In 100, 200 million years, I think it's hard to imagine what kind of animals are going to be present on the Earth. And given, especially if we're out of the way, if we don't have descendants on the Earth at that time, whether we've gone extinct or we've left the Earth, who knows? But animal-like life, or animal life literally, is still able to evolve on the planet. Yeah, I think, yeah, it doesn't even have to be a primate. It doesn't even have to be a mammal. Again, who knows what's going to be around in 200 million years? And I like this idea that, yeah, there could be other